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6: Tracking some strong to severe thunderstorms across southern Colorado for your Wednesday afternoon. Gusty winds, flooding concerns are still possible, and even some large hail in the forecast. Much drier rest of the week, though. With your KKTV 11 Alert weather, I'm meteorologist Josephine Sage.
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5: 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A traffic update from the KVOR Traffic Center.
8: 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I'm Coyote, that's traffic.
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10: 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Love. End.

0: know, ladies and gentlemen, I declared months ago, that the woke right was pretty much dead. They were busy online. I told you that it's toxic there. It's toxic on X. It's toxic on Facebook. It's just toxic on the internet. It's a cesspool. That doesn't mean there aren't some good people, but the vast majority are not. I don't even know if the vast majority are actually people, Mr. Producer. But the lowest of the low lives, they're there all day long. All day long, because that's where they get to be seen and heard. As moronic and vile as so many of them are. Tucker Carlson is done. All the rest of these people are done. Matt Gaetz is done. They're all done. They live online. Now, again, there's some good people you might want to follow online, but there's some people you might want to block because they're not good for your mental health or anything else. That's what was demonstrated in part in Florida last night, as people have picked up on, and I'm glad they have. That is, real Americans, normal Americans, patriotic Americans, all Republicans, for the most part, and conservatives are not interested in what's going on with the woke right and the anti-Semitism. They are patriots.
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3: I'm Lindsay Boach in the KKTV 11 Newsroom on 740 KVOR. Businesses in a popular tourism spot are without water. The city of Manitou Springs says that there's an emergency shutoff to make critical repairs to the city's water system. That shutoff is along Manitou Avenue between Canyon and Pawnee Avenues, according to Public Works. They say this could last up to 6 hours. They also say when water service is back, residents may see discoloration in the water, and they recommend running your water until that discoloration is gone. Several massage businesses in Colorado Springs are now facing citations. Colorado Springs police say they inspected 18 businesses over the past month and a half. 13 of them had issues. Police say 3 of those businesses did not have proper licenses, while the other 10 had licenses but failed to meet state standards. 15 misdemeanors were issued, including for license violations and for allowing employees to live on site. CSPD says detectives plan to do random inspections on these businesses in the future. In the 11 Newsroom, I'm Lindsay Boach.
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14: 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Call 719-678-1974. That earlier crash may still have it slow Nevada southbound approaching Winters Drive, and that crash over at I-25 southbound at the MLK Bypass. Again, that southbound 25 at the MLK Bypass is really bunching things up. Everything else, time of day volume. I'm Coyote, that's traffic.
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0: 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You're off to the races. If you want to keep your phone, you keep your phone. If you want to keep your phone number, you keep your phone number. I have found, ladies and gentlemen, that to be patriotically in support of a president who's decided that we needed to go to war with Iran to stop them from getting nuclear warheads, to blow us off the face of the earth. The same Iran that has killed and maimed thousands of American military personnel and civilians, that is spreading terrorism throughout not just the Middle East, but the world, that apparently that's controversial with some people, including a man by the name of John Schindler. Excuse me, I never heard of this guy before. He claims he was on the NSA, so I guess he was. He claims he was a counterintelligence officer, I guess he was. I looked further into his background. It's pretty sleazy, in my humble opinion, if it's the same John Schindler. And you can look yourselves. But in any event, all of a sudden, minding my own business, the Washington Examiner, which used to really be a great publication for decades, and now it has really become a lousy publication. It's part of this isolationist mentality. And so they run this guy's piece called Mark Levin's Strategic Folly on Iran. Nobody asked me for my input. Nobody asked me for my opinion. Nobody. So he writes in part, things aren't going well with the war on Iran 6 months after President Trump commenced Operation Epic Fury. He opposed the war at the urging of Israeli Prime Minister Benjamin Netanyahu. Now, that's an interesting sentence. Now, the president has said over and over again that he made the decision. According to this guy, in the very first surgeon, he did it, sentence, at the urging of Netanyahu. Netanyahu and his Mossad director painted a rosy scenario in which a combined U.S.-Israeli air campaign would quickly topple the weakened Iranian regime. How do we know that? There's been some leaks, but he doesn't even know that. Enamored by the success of the January raid to capture a Venezuela dictator, Nicolas Maduro, Trump decided to roll the dice. Is that what he did, Mr. Producer? After 40 years of talking about this, he decided to roll the dice because of Venezuela? So that entire first paragraph is BS. It's this guy's opinion, based on nothing. Well, it hasn't worked out. Instead, the war has been stuck in a strange stalemate. What happens next? Well, Trump's constant refrain that Iran had been defeated militarily, that Iran has no navy or air force left, may be true in a technical sense. Iran indeed has hardly any air or naval power remaining after months of precision U.S. military strikes. Yet with the regime now dominated by Islamic Revolutionary Guard Corps hardliners, Iran has reveled in holding the Strait of Hormuz hostage. This outcome, which was anticipated by every Iran war game the Pentagon held over the last couple of decades, I participated in several of them, somehow surprised Trump. Who said it surprised Trump? This guy keeps talking about it like he's been involved in everything. But he doesn't tell you in his byline some of the other things he's been involved in, but you go ahead and look on the internet, because you'll see. Ready? Here we go. Along comes Mark Levin, Fox News superhawk, to tell the president what needs to be done. On Tuesday, Levin posted a screed, you see, on X, offering his usual talking points. So, there you go again. The screed, his usual talking points, a superhawk, so you can see the guy's a whack job. But let's go on. He reads what I wrote. It was inevitable, he writes. More and more people are coming around to my position regarding the Iranian regime. Finish the military operation that was spectacular in the early weeks of the war. Stop sidelining our best and most loyal ally, Israel, which is a lethal military and intelligence service. Destroy Karg Island and all other critical economic infrastructure and vital targets. Let's see here. They can be rebuilt over time, once the regime is eliminated, and train and arm the Iranian people is one of the most effective means for overthrowing the Islamist terrorist regime, the Reagan Doctrine. Well, this apparently upset this isolationist. From there, Levin rants. Now, Mr. Producer, screeds and rants, you know what we used to call this in college when we took these courses? Devil terms. See, they use devil terms. Levin's in a screed, and he's ranting, and he's, you know. So this is the guy, the PSYOP guy, who's playing these games. From there, Levin rants about the perfidy of the Islamist terrorist regime in Tehran and the moral imperative of defeating it, while stating, duh, a lot, and lambasting the woke right for not wanting total war in the Middle East. Is that what I wrote, Mr. Producer? Total war in the Middle East? Levin concludes, we need to finish this, and we have the enemy just where we want them. Now, ladies and gentlemen, total war in the Middle East, that's what Iran wants. That's not what we want. I want you to think about something, and then I'll continue with this guy and slice and dice this further. Right now, if the president hadn't hit those nuclear sites over a year ago, and didn't, with the Israelis, hit them again in February, a half a year ago, is there any doubt that they would have a nuclear weapon? And is there any doubt that their ballistic missiles, their intercontinental ballistic missiles, would have been perfected with the help of the communist Chinese? In other words, this clown on the taxpayer dime on the NSA must have been horrendous. Horrendous. Claims to have been in intelligence or counterintelligence. There's really smart people in counterintelligence, and then there's really stupid people like this guy, not anticipating anything. This enemy is hell-bent on building nuclear weapons with ballistic missiles to hit the United States of America. And what does he do? He attacks me, and he attacks Trump. Because he's a moron. This is strategic equivalence of more cowbell. All right, that's the latest phrase. We've got all the other phrases. Levin's counsel is so detached from geopolitical reality that it's tempting to dismiss it as mere ravings. Didn't he already use that word? Levin, a lawyer turned pundit, inexplicably has Trump's ear. I did not have Trump's ear for this attack at all. Inexplicably, can you believe this jackass was on the National Security Agency, on their council? Can you believe that? This load, who clearly doesn't even understand who this enemy is? And I'm sick and tired of these guys that have been on the payroll, whether on the NSA, the CIA, the Pentagon, who are constantly diminishing the capacity of the United States for victory. People are upset about forever wars. You're looking at it. You're looking at it with the hell's his name again? John Schindler, of all names. John Schindler. These are the cannot-do guys that apparently are lining the hallways, too many of them, in so many of our national security buildings. My God, how do they ever expect us to deal with communist China if we can't deal with Iran? Raving and this, and not only that, I support a broader war in the Middle East. What a dumbass. Take Levin's opening broadside first. If Operation Epic Fury was truly spectacular at the outset, why didn't it work out as planned? Because they didn't finish, moron. Apparently you don't listen or read well. It was Netanyahu's delusions, grounded in the ardent desire to get the major war against Iran. All right, there's the giveaway. He's another Israel hater. Netanyahu's fault, Israel's fault. President doesn't have independent agency. He doesn't have the ability to think for himself. His advisors don't have the ability to think for themselves. If only Israel and the Mossad hadn't forced us into this. Now, how many times have we heard this from the bigots and the morons? Doubling down on Netanyahu's leadership is a poor recipe for extricating America from this war. Well, that's his goal, surrender. That is his goal, surrender. Similarly, Israeli espionage targeting the United States, which Levin denies even occurs, but every U.S. counterintelligence officer knows is real, contradicts Jerusalem's status as our most loyal ally. I honestly have no idea what this man's talking about. The last time this allegation was made, our government and the White House denied it. But everybody listens to everybody's intelligence, he's saying? Okay, so why is that a problem? So Israel is not our most loyal ally. Who is? So in other words, he's an Israel hater. He's an isolationist. He's a phony and a fraud, in my humble opinion. Moreover, while the Israeli military is superb in many areas, it's very modest in its capability compared to the U.S. military. Who said it wasn't? It's a nation of 9 million people. But it's a lot more powerful than every single one of those Arab countries and the Iranian regime. And that's saying a lot. Because when you add up the population of all those countries in the area, you're talking about over 200 million people. Mossad's once stellar reputation has been tarnished by its empty promises that the Tehran regime would quickly collapse. I haven't heard from Mossad that that was its position. But I do know that Mossad is superb because we and they wouldn't have been able to knock out their nuclear scientists and engineers. We wouldn't have been able to knock out their top first and second tier leadership but for the Mossad working with the CIA. So, as is typical, you've got to diminish and talk down the United States intel and, of course, Israel and Israel's intel. Netanyahu apparently didn't tell Trump this in their fateful February meeting in the White House situation. What's that? Assessing that, that it would take 1 year, perhaps three. Where is this guy getting this stuff? Would take 1 year, perhaps three. But let's go on. What does this have to do with my proposal anyway, Mr. Producer? Arming the Iranian people and taking out their major infrastructure. I don't know. I'm like two-thirds of the way through. I've got to take a break, but we'll finish with this guy. Just to show, this is the regurgitation of crap that's been out there. So what he did is he basically cut and paste. He went through and he saw, okay, Israel's being accused of this, Netanyahu's accused of this, Mossad's accused of that, this one's accused of this, this is accused of that, and he kind of cut and pastes it together. This isn't a smart guy. This isn't independent thinking or analysis. You can get this from Tucker Carlson. You can get this from Matt Gaetz. You can get this from the dumbest people out there. And now he's among them. But it's worse than that. If he's the same John Schindler who I saw as I was trying to figure out who this guy is, he's got a problem. If it's the same John Schindler, of course. If it's not, then he doesn't. Perhaps he's got the problem of this, what he wrote. It's barely coherent. It's not coherent. It's barely literate. And this guy was on our payroll and was at the NSA. I'll be right back.
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14: 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That earlier crash may still have it slow Nevada southbound approaching Winters Drive, and that crash over at I-25 southbound at the MLK Bypass. Again, that southbound 25 at the MLK Bypass is really bunching things up. Everything else, time of day volume. I'm Coyote, that's traffic.

0: hate to phase out these great songs. Here we be. Where do we be? Here we are. Our friends at the International Fellowship of Christians and Jews, who we love. Anti-Semitism is continuing to rise around the world every day, including right on the Internet in our country and in the Democrat Party. 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All right, I've given this piece enough attention. You get the drift. He ends by saying, there's no military solution. That's why Abraham Lincoln had to fire so many generals. That's why other presidents have had to work around other generals. And that's why we don't win wars as often as we should anymore, because of people like this. The hell's his name again, Rich? John Schindler, who's been in the intelligence bureaucracy most of his life, who's been in the national security bureaucracy most of his life, not as a winner, not during times when we won wars, but as a man who believes we need to manage our decline, our military decline, our geopolitical decline, our decline. And how dare I speak out and stand up against lowlives like him?
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6: Putting more pressure on Iran. I'm Lisa Lucera, Fox News. President Trump posting on Truth Social what he's calling the most crushing economic operation ever taken against any country is coming. And he warned that any country that may help Iran, that it will also face economic consequences. This coming after one of Iran's neighbors cuts it off economically.
7: After Iran fired missiles at the United Arab Emirates, the UAE says it has halted all trade and financial transactions with Iran.
8: There is nuisance value when they shoot a drone every once in a while.
7: At least six commercial vessels have been attacked this month while transiting the strait, including one this week.
6: Fox says Lucas Tomlinson at the White House. The trial judge oversaw the case of Carmelo Anthony, the Texas teen convicted of stabbing another teen to death at a track meet last year, has been removed from the case as the defense team seeks a retrial.
9: The group of civil rights, criminal defense, and appellate attorneys now working pro bono for Anthony argued that Judge John Roach, who oversaw the original trial, cannot be trusted to hear their appeal impartially based on comments he made after the trial about how fairly he felt it was conducted.
6: Fox's Garrett Tenney. Anthony was convicted of murder and is serving 35 years in prison after a jury rejected his claims of self-defense. The DEA reportedly involved in the investigation into the death of Hayden Panettiere, according to TMZ.
10: Police showed up at the Greenville, South Carolina home of Panettiere's on-again, off-again boyfriend Brian Hickerson today. This is according to reporting from Fox Digital. Officers appeared to be carrying out a welfare check at around 8 a.m. this morning and again at 10 a.m., but no one answered the door. Fox News Digital reached out to the Greenville Police Department for more information on the door knock, but haven't heard back. Brian Hickerson and his brother Zach Hickerson called 911 after finding Panettiere unresponsive in a Greenville apartment on Sunday.
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8: Here's Southern Colorado's most accurate forecast on KVOR.
20: Tracking some strong to severe thunderstorms across southern Colorado for your Wednesday afternoon. Gusty winds, flooding concerns are still possible, and even some large hail in the forecast. Much drier rest of the week, though. With your KKTV 11 Alert weather, I'm meteorologist Josephine Sage.
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0: Hello, America. Mark Levin here. Our number, 877-381. Schindler's really rather incoherent and illiterate article. Welcome, 877-381-3811, 877-381-3811. You can expect more of this, America. The midterms are going to be tough. We're going to fight them and help fight for the good guys here. We could lose the House. We could lose the Senate. Who knows? They will look for scapegoats, but they won't look in the mirror. The quality of the candidates, the fact that there's a historical trajectory here, the fact that even before what's taking place with Iran, we needed to get our act together. And Iran is not even in the top five issues with the American people. So I don't know what they're talking about. They don't know what they're talking about. It doesn't matter what they're talking about, truth be told. I touched on this a little bit last night. I want to continue. There's a young lady by the name of Natalie Harp. My wife Julie and I have gotten to know her very, very well. She's a lovely lady, very attractive lady, very loyal lady, and works her butt off 24/7. And she works for the President of the United States. Now, John Kennedy, you're talking about him, or Lyndon Johnson, or Bill Clinton, you might go, oh, what's going on there? But Natalie is 35 years old. She had bone cancer. And the prognosis, as I told you last night, was not good. Natalie, unfortunately, was in a situation that too many Americans have found themselves in, whether it's cancer or some other deadly disease, certain type of accidents and so forth. So the president had campaigned on, and he said, look, I don't understand this FDA where they could take 10, 15, 20 years or longer, caught up in red tape and various committees and so forth, when it comes to individuals who may have 3 months, 6 months, 1 year to live, maybe 2 weeks to live, maybe 2 days to live.

0: houses. It's just the truth. Obviously not all of them. I said it's well known that many of them, that it's among the sleaziest of the sleazy. It truly is. Well, Natalie Harp will get through it. It's very painful for anybody, but particularly somebody who's not really a public figure in any way. And she has scores and scores and scores of people who know her, love her, and will defend her. Not because of the, you know, title that she holds, but because she's genuinely a nice person, a person of great integrity. She's really too good for the city of D.C. May I put it that way, Mr. Producer? I'll be right back.
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4: I'm Lindsay Boach in the KKTV 11 Newsroom on 740 KVOR. Businesses in a popular tourism spot are without water. The city of Manitou Springs says that there's an emergency shutoff to make critical repairs to the city's water system. That shutoff is along Manitou Avenue between Canyon and Pawnee Avenues, according to Public Works. They say this could last up to 6 hours. They also say when water service is back, residents may see discoloration in the water, and they recommend running your water until that discoloration is gone. Several massage businesses in Colorado Springs are now facing citations. Colorado Springs police say they inspected 18 businesses over the past month and a half. 13 of them had issues. Police say 3 of those businesses did not have proper licenses, while the other 10 had licenses but failed to meet state standards. 15 misdemeanors were issued, including for license violations and for allowing employees to live on site. CSPD says detectives plan to do random inspections on these businesses in the future. In the 11 Newsroom, I'm Lindsay Boach.
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11: 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So the first responders, what kind of response are you getting from these folks, Bruce?
12: Well, last Friday, we had President Trump come visit me, and he toured our intelligence and training center and our training village. All of our police facilities are state-of-the-art. So we had about 3,000 firefighters, police officers, corrections officers, probation officers. And President Trump came to visit with them to honor all of our first responders and our law enforcement professionals. And also he came to support me in my position that we should be cooperating with ICE. Kathy Hochul has passed a law that would not let me cooperate with ICE, not let our police department or our sheriff's department or any county in our state cooperate with ICE, which is just crazy. I was in New York today, Mark. I was in the city, and police officers were walking up to me and saying, "You got to save us. You got to save us." They don't feel like Kathy Hochul and Zohran Mamdani have their back. As a matter of fact, they feel like they're the enemy. They feel vulnerable, and that's not the way it should be. The men and women of law enforcement and our firefighters, they keep us safe every day. We should support them. And yesterday, Mark, I was in Buffalo. And I met with law enforcement professionals, corrections officers in Buffalo. I don't know if you know this, but Kathy Hochul fired 2,000 corrections officers because they protested the fact that our prisons aren't safe anymore because she set forth a bunch of rules that put the prisoners in charge of the prisons, makes it very hard for our corrections officers to run the prisons, and they feel unsafe. And you want to know the ironic thing, Mark? Now, the prisoners are complaining because they feel unsafe because of chaos in our prisons in New York State.
11: Mm-hmm. Well, liberals aren't known for law enforcement, let alone running prisons, that's for sure. What do your polls show? Do your polls show you're fairly close to her?
12: Our polls show that we are within the margin of error. There is one poll out there that is the Siena poll that has us 10 points behind. People think that's great, but it's not true. The Siena poll is funded by the state of New York. Kathy Hochul runs the state of New York. They have been wrong. They were wrong with Lee Zeldin. They're wrong with me. They overpoll Democrats. They underpoll Republicans. They overpoll New York City. It's just a game. But I can tell you that I saw polls this week conducted by the Republican Congressional Committee, and they did polls in the four hottest contested congressional races in the state, with three Democratic incumbents, and I'm ahead or even in all four of those races. I'm ahead of Kathy Hochul in her home county of Erie County in Buffalo, and we are on a mission here, and people are joining us. We've got momentum. We are going to take back this state. It's in a death spiral right now, and I'm the pilot that can pull us out.
11: You know, they didn't think Pataki could win, and he won three times. And are you getting support from him? I know these folks are older now and so forth and so on, but are they endorsing you and so forth?
12: Yeah, George has been incredible. He spoke at the state convention on my behalf. He's a dear friend. I was with him about 10 days ago in Saratoga. They opened a new public policy center in Pataki's name, and George is just a good friend. He was a great governor.
11: I've always liked him. Me. We didn't always agree,
12: he's
11: but I liked him. And he's the best you're going to get, man. I'll tell you, and it's a tough state. I'll tell you who else I liked. I liked D'Amato when he was a center in Silver. He was a big
12: fighter.
11: Yeah? From your county, right?
12: Al's from my county. He was a great senator. He is a fighter. He's supporting me big time. And I got to tell you, though, Mark, the interesting thing is I have Democrats walk up to me every single day and say, Bruce, I've never voted Republican in my life before. I'm voting for you, and I'm voting straight Republican. My party is insane.
11: Mm-hmm.
12: And we believe that we're going to get a lot of common sense Democrats who don't feel that their party expresses their feelings about America.
11: No, well, here's the difference, and I think you pointed it out early on in the discussion. These aren't simple policy differences. These are people who hate the country. And these are people who hate the cops. And these are people who hate property owners. And these are people who hate successful people, whether they're running a pizzeria or whether they're running a multi-billion dollar corporations. They represent illegal aliens. They represent all the elements that are that are getting the stuff from society, not those who are producing it. Do you think that's fair?
12: Oh, I think you're absolutely on target. And Kathy Hochul has given $8 billion of our taxpayer money to illegal migrants. They're not New Yorkers. Terrible. They're not Americans. What gives her the right to give our money away from people who haven't earned a damn thing, and they come over our border, and then they make their way to New York because it's a magnet to steal, and they get all this free stuff, and we've got to pay for it. They get more benefits than New Yorkers. So you're absolutely on target. They don't respect property rights. These are people that don't share the values that we have. These are certainly not the American values that my parents and my grandparents taught me and my brother and my three sisters. This is anti-American. And you know what? People are realizing it now, and they're coming aboard. And that's why we're going to win, because they've overstepped their boundaries when they've stepped on New York and they've stepped on the United States of America. And people don't like that. They feel that we are a country that's the most prosperous country. We have more freedom than any country in the world, and they're proud to be Americans, even here in New Yorker. It's a very patriotic state, Mark. You would be very surprised. And these people have had enough, and they now feel that we have a good chance to take our state back and get rid of Hochul and keep Mondami in check. And that's why I'm going to win this race, because people are fed up, they're miserable, and they want to get back to the American values of their parents and grandparents.
11: And you know, Bruce Blakeman, it's hilarious when the Democrats, particularly the more radical they are, talk about affordability. They've made your state unaffordable. They've made the city of New York unaffordable. They've made groceries unaffordable. A president doesn't do that. They've made property taxes unaffordable. A president doesn't do that. They've made housing unaffordable. A president doesn't do that. These taxes, like $25 to get over the Brooklyn Bridge. You know, I was going into Crown Heights the other week for a wedding party involving my stepson and so forth. It was $25. I said, how do people on basic incomes live in this damn city? It's $25 one way, $25 the other way. Then you got to do park. That's not the private sector. That's the government, right?
12: Well, now we have congestion pricing in New York City, where you have to pay.
11: Yep.
12: You have to pay for the privilege of traveling on a public road that your taxpayer dollars already paid for. And it's just gotten too much. We're overtaxed. Our electric bills are 70% higher than the national average because Kathy Hochul is wedded to the green energy scam. She wants to go all electric. That's a pipe dream. It'll never happen. We're sitting on one of the largest natural gas reserves in the world here in New York State, and she won't let us extract the natural gas, yet we're buying it from Pennsylvania.
11: Mm-hmm.
12: It's absolutely bizarre.
11: And I think it was Governor DeSantis who was thanking New York for all the money that's coming into his state. And it benefits the citizens there, keeps their taxes lower and so forth and so on. And I happen to know for a fact many of the retirees, even people who work for the city or state of New York, they've gone to Florida because their pension money can go further. So New York is punished in many ways, the taxpayers in New York right now, because they're paying taxes for existing services. They're paying taxes on pensions of individuals who've left to go on to other states. It's just a horribly run state. And it's probably New York and California truly are the worst run governments, and you're trying to fix that. Final word.
12: Kathy Hochul is the worst governor in America. I want to cut taxes, cut your electric bills, and create safer communities. Go to BlakemanForNewYork.com. And like you said, even if you don't live in New York, you have a vested interest. This is a cancer. Mondami and Hochul are a cancer that will spread across the United States if we don't stop them here in New York.
11: 100% right. All right, my man. Good luck. We're going to have you back before it's all said and done. So you take care of yourself.
12: God bless you, Mark, and thank you for all you do.
11: And you too. You too. He's a good man. I've gotten to know him. And I like him a lot, actually. So I think he'll do a great job for New York State. I really do. He has the power to do a lot of things, including deal with the mayor of New York City, for those of you who are upset and concerned. Are there still Italians in New York, Mr. Producer? Because I seem to recall there was a map that was drawn by Mondami and Little Italy was missing. He erased us? So what are you Italians going to do now? I don't know. You're going to join the Jews? You're going to wind up somewhere. I don't know where. I think it was other people, too. The Poles. I don't think they left. Other people were left off the other ethnicities, right? Yes. Palestine. He had a little Palestine there. I didn't even know there was a little Palestine. I think they call it his office, as a matter of fact. All right, where am I here, Mr. Producer? All right, it's no secret. It's no secret that the checkout lines feel a little heavier. And a lot of that is due to what goes on in your state and local governments, America, like taxes. Anybody fill up their cars or their trucks in California, maybe for a first or second time? It's ludicrous. $7 a gallon. That's not Trump. That's not the oil companies. That's not even Iran. That's Newsom. And you see it all over the country with these blue states. They're unaffordable. Blue states and blue cities are unaffordable. That's why people are leaving them. So it's no secret that these expenses are high. The debt is starting to feel heavy for many of you. 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

0: love and hello. You know, for decades, Americans have been holding physical gold in retirement accounts. You know, for the longest time, it wasn't legal to own gold, and then it wasn't legal to use it in your retirement accounts. Well, now it is. Now it is. And people have been putting gold in their retirement accounts for years as a hedge against what? Inflation, massive debt, against geopolitical turmoil. Why else? Because it gains in value. That's the trajectory. But what do you really own, and how is it positioned today for those of you who've done that, who own gold and silver and platinum, whether in a retirement account or held privately in a bank or in your own vault or something? 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You tell me we only have an hour left, Mr. Producer? Ooh, baby. All right, well, we do have a lot to get to. A lot of stuff that I think will be interesting to you. Now, Harry Enten, the CNN data analyst, he says DSA candidates are winning, and not just in the northeastern blue states. I would actually differ with that. They're winning in some areas outside of the northeast and outside of the far west. But again, in very blue areas. Now, they might say, well, they won statewide for this nomination, this real nut job, and she is, as a Democrat. Okay, well, they run against Vindman. Now, Vindman is hated by everybody in all parties, isn't he? So that's not exactly a test, Vindman. Now, I think she's running for the Senate, if I'm correct about that. But she's running against a very powerful individual who's currently the senator. So I'm not that worried about that, even though every one of these fights have to be fought. You know, like you're way behind. They must be fought that way. But we have some weak spots, apart from the DSA. Believe it or not, in Ohio, in Iowa, in Alaska, in Texas.
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9: New pressure on Iran. I'm Lisa Lacera, Fox News. President Trump promising a new attack, but not on the battlefield.
10: On Truth Social Wednesday night, the president announced what he is calling the most crushing economic operation ever taken against any country, fueled by Iran's failure to make a deal with the U.S. to end military operations. President Trump promising economic D-Day and also stating that if any country aids Iran economically, that country will also face consequences. Although he didn't offer any specific actions, the president did write that, quote, these maniacs are on the ropes and these historic measures will cripple them and their ability to project terror worldwide.
9: Fox's Kevin Uresky. This is the UAE has suspended all trade with Iran after coming under renewed missile fire. The day for the jury in the case of a Massachusetts mom on trial for murdering her three kids ended early and abruptly on day 16.
11: After a delay in the proceeding, Judge William Sullivan said he was ending court for the day. He didn't say why and urged the jury
12: not to speculate about what it is. You're not to hold it against either side.
11: Earlier in the day, the defense finished with a doctor who worked with the defendant, Lindsay Clancy. There was a concern about another defense witness, Emily Thorndike, a TikTok user who once worked at the hospital Clancy checked herself into. Judge Sullivan did not allow that witness because there was no meeting of the two.
9: Fox's Grinnell Scott. Court is back in session tomorrow morning. Tens of thousands of people in northwest Indiana, including 20,000 in the city of Gary, remain without power more than a week after deadly storms leveled trees and knocked down power lines across the region. The Army says it will resume Apache helicopter training missions after a pause following a crash in Texas that killed two soldiers. The cause of the August 12th crash near Fort Hood remains under investigation. America's listening to Fox News.
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22: From the 11 Alert Team at KKTV, here's Southern Colorado's most accurate forecast on KVOR.
23: Tracking some strong to severe thunderstorms across southern Colorado for your Wednesday afternoon. Gusty winds, flooding concerns are still possible, and even some large hail in the forecast. Much drier rest of the week, though. With your KKTV 11 Alert weather, I'm meteorologist Josephine Sage.
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27: Mark Levin here. Our number, hello, 877-381-3811, 877-381-3811. I mentioned Harry Enten, the data analyst for the Constipated News Network. Let's see if you and I agree with this or not. Cut five, go.
28: So where are these winds happening? Is there a specific area, or what are you seeing with the numbers?
29: Yeah, okay, you might just say, oh, this is just a phenomenon in the Northeast. This is part of the Acela Corridor. This is just an urban phenomenon. No, not really. I mean, take a look here. Where DSA candidates won primaries for Congress, they're all Democrats. Yeah, you got three in New York, but you got two in Michigan. You got one in Colorado. You got one
27: Slow down. Michigan, isn't that the home to Dearbornistan, Mr. Producer? In fact, isn't it the home to the largest Muslim population in the country? Largest Arab population in the country. Okay. And then, we have New York City, another concentration right there. So we get that. Go ahead.
29: Senate, and you got one in Pennsylvania. So this is not just
27: the one in Pennsylvania. Is in the most Democrat district in America. Can you imagine being elected out of that district? I know exactly where it is. It's North Philadelphia. And believe it or not, that's where I went to law school. Temple University School of Law, right there on North Philadelphia on Broad Street. And I used to take a, what did I do? I used to take a train. That's right, to North Philadelphia stop out of Elkins Park, my old, where I grew up, my old neighborhood. And I used to walk from the train stop, I'd say about 4 or 5 blocks to Temple Law School. That's on Broad Street. It's a long time ago. That was 40-some years ago. It was very dangerous then, and today it is beyond dangerous. In other words, you have to be out of your mind to do that. I don't care who you are, what race you are, what none of that matters. I'm just telling the truth. Truth shall set you free. I've heard that said somewhere. Just telling the truth. And then the following year, I had a car that I could use, and I would drive down there. The problem was they didn't have much parking, but you do the best you can. You know, it's the middle of the city. Anyway, go ahead, please.
29: Phenomenon in terms of this DSA candidate.
27: I think he said phenomenon at least 10 times in 3 sentences. Yeah, it's a phenomenon. It's not a phenomenon. A phenomenon. So it's phenomenae. Go ahead.
29: Primarily in urban areas, but they are happening across the map, from the Northeast to the Midwest to the Mountain West, and then last night down in the South in Florida. So this is happening across the political map.
27: No, listen, the one in the South of Florida is an anomaly. It truly is. It's an anomaly.

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3: I'm Lindsay Boach in the KKTV 11 Newsroom on 740 KVOR. Businesses in a popular tourism spot are without water. The city of Manitou Springs says that there's an emergency shutoff to make critical repairs to the city's water system. That shutoff is along Manitou Avenue between Canyon and Pawnee Avenues, according to Public Works. They say this could last up to 6 hours. They also say when water service is back, residents may see discoloration in the water, and they recommend running your water until that discoloration is gone. Several massage businesses in Colorado Springs are now facing citations. Colorado Springs police say they inspected 18 businesses over the past month and a half. 13 of them had issues. Police say 3 of those businesses did not have proper licenses, while the other 10 had licenses but failed to meet state standards. 15 misdemeanors were issued, including for license violations and for allowing employees to live on site. CSPD says detectives plan to do random inspections on these businesses in the future. In the 11 Newsroom, I'm Lindsay Boach.
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14: 47-29 from the hard time trying to find our guest, the agricultural secretary from Texas. So we'll try and get him on the line. Stay right there. We'll check in with him. So it's you and me till we find him. And then, of course, next hour, we're going to talk about this new book about gerontocracy, which is about seniors running the world, monopolizing the world. They hold all the power. They hold all the wealth. All the policies are directed to take care of the seniors in this country. Seniors like President Trump, President Biden, Mitch McConnell, they stay way past their prime. And so that's what we're going to talk about next hour with a new book that's out. There's some interesting news out today. Let's get to some of this news. And that is, one is all this talk about vaccines. There's an experimental mRNA vaccine, when combined with other drugs, allow people with melanoma to live longer and cancer-free, according to drug makers Merck and Moderna, they said today. I had a coach back in the day die of melanoma, so that's a real thing, and I've had doctors tell me that with all the years of playing outside and running around, you know, there's nothing wrong with when you go to the beach, keep your shirt on for lots of reasons, but mostly to stay out of the sun. This mRNA technology, which was instrumental in the rapid development of COVID, which garnered all sorts of controversy. And now, right, you had the story a couple weeks ago that the mRNA technology is good for the flu vaccine. And now the mRNA technology is good for experimental drugs combination to lower melanoma rates. This could speed the flexibility to the decades-long quest for therapeutic cancer vaccines. Science can use the mRNA platform to create individualized vaccines matched to the genetics of the patient's tumors. This is really the holy grail. We should get a doctor on to talk about this because mRNA took a lot of bad press during COVID, and the people who were in favor of it, the experts, were saying, look, I don't think you people understand how revolutionary this mRNA technology can be, because they can do exactly that. If you get something, they can use your genetic makeup and individualize vaccines to match whatever you need the drug to be to take care of the illness that you have. Really, very, really, very interesting. So we'll try. Well, you know, we should get a doctor on to talk about that, because that is really science fiction when you think about it. And I know a lot of people, some people, not a lot. There are very few people, right? There's another story out about vaccine rates. I want to say, if memory serves me right, the CDC came out last week and said that the 2025-2026 school year, 4% of kindergartners did not get the full accompany of vaccines, 4%. Now, that's a lot, because that starts to get to numbers below herd mentality. But still, 96% of incoming students got all of their vaccination shots. So while the anti-vax movement gets a lot of press, only 4% of the kids went to school without the full accompanying vaccines. So 96% of Americans sending their kids to kindergarten believed in the full regimen of vaccines. So we'll see what happens there. By the way, the Dan Sullivan, who was not the U.S. senator, got a minuscule number of votes yesterday in the Alaska primary. I love this story. So the field is set. Mary Pelota is the Democratic candidate, and Dan Sullivan is going to be the Republican hopeful. Both now advanced to the general election. I don't necessarily think we believe polls at this point, but Nate Silver thinks the Democrats have a chance to flip this seat. We'll wait and see what happens. But she was a congresswoman, and I meant to look this up, but I didn't. I think Alaska, maybe Rhode Island, but I know Alaska is the state that has one congressman and two senators. There aren't a lot of states. Alaska might be the only one that has less congressmen than they have senators. But she won statewide as a congressman. I know that sounds weird to say. So that's going to be interesting to watch up in Alaska. And then the Florida race, this Angie Nixon, these Democratic socialists, man, they are out in left field, man. They are Looney Tunes. And so she wins Florida's Democratic Senate primary, Angie Nixon. I don't think she's got a good chance of winning. But God love them. They are off in left field somewhere, literally out in left field. And David Jolly, the Democratic governor, Democratic governor's candidate, David Jolly, came out last night and emphatically said, "I reject the Democratic socialists. I don't acknowledge them. I don't respect them. I have nothing to do with them. I'm not one of them. I'm a capitalist." And so he's running as far away as humanly possible from the Democratic Senate primary winner. So Democratic Party is going through the same breakup as the Republican Party. And people, when I say that, people yell at me. People get mad at me. But the Republican Party has been going through a civil war ever since Donald Trump went down the escalator, right? You've had conservatives who have left in droves. You've had conservatives who love Donald Trump. And then you have conservatives who try and play both sides, which is they recoil in horror over Donald Trump. But yet, like John Cornyn, I think it's

0: safe to say that John Cornyn wasn't a Trump fan, wasn't Trump enough, and that's why Donald Trump didn't support him in the primary, and that's why Ken Paxton won, because the public saw John Cornyn as less than when it came to Trump, even though he was a true conservative, even though he tried to play the game. I think we're starting to see that on the Democratic side. Now, the Democrats don't have a slash Democratic Socialist in the White House, not running the party yet. They don't have any big general election wins to point to. They've won a couple of primaries, and a couple of primaries in which, you know, probably the biggest was the one up in Michigan. But they haven't won any general elections. So we'll wait and see how all this turns out. But when you listen to these people, clearly the Democratic Party, some, the James Carvilles of the world, the David Axelrods of the world, they're running as fast as they can away from these people, saying that's not the Democratic Party I know. But we'll wait and see how all that shapes up. But Florida, mixed results when it comes to all of that. Let's see here. What else we got going on here? That should do it. 1-844-2-McGraw. 1-844-262-4729. Those are the phone numbers. We're good for text messages, and we're good for phone calls. One more note before we head on. I learned this yesterday, which I was very brokenhearted over. Does anybody remember Columbia Records and the Columbia House Records Club? For those of you who don't remember, this was when you want to make America great again. Let's go back to the Columbia House Record Club. Here's how it worked. Let's do this. Actually, we just found our guest. Let me do this. I'll hold off on this story about the Columbia House Record Club, because that's a good one. Here's what we're going to do. We finally found the Texas Agricultural Commissioner. I just got a text from Cynthia. Let's do this. We'll take a quick break. We'll come back. We'll try and squeeze him in on the other half. It's a great story. Maybe we'll try and get him in. Maybe we'll try and rebook him. But let's hang tight. Let's try and save some time for him. Stay right there. America at Night. Back in a moment.
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6: Welcome back. It's America at Night, and I don't know if you've noticed, but our last presidential election had two of the oldest people ever to run for president. And when President Trump steps down, he will be the oldest president in the history of this country. What about passing the torch to the next generation? There is a new book talking about it. It's called Gerontocracy in America. Samuel Moyen, our guest, is a historian and a lawyer and a historian at Yale University. Samuel, welcome to America at Night. Thanks for joining us.
7: Thanks for having me.
6: Gerontocracy in America. What in the world does that mean?
7: Well, gerontocracy is like democracy. It just means the rule of, by, and for the old people. And we have it in America. And so I wrote a book to try to prove just how powerful many older people have become relative to other generations.
6: They really are holding on to power today. Is this something new for the 21st century? Has this always been a thing here in America where the older ruling class has hated to give up power?
7: Well, there's a way in which it's a blast from the past. I think most human beings, most places have been ruled by old men. But America was different. And even the old school form of rule by the old has changed because really we have a lot more people living a lot longer than ever in human history. And that means that, you know, people who just wouldn't have been around in earlier history anywhere in the world or in the United States are still, you know, doing fine for the most part. And that's something to celebrate. It's just that it has a dark side, which is that if we're living longer, we can retain our perks and deny them to other people as we live on and on.
6: So this isn't just a thing that the baby boomers have latched onto, is that they think they're the smartest generation in the world and no one else can do it, so we need to hold on for as long as possible.
7: I don't think so.

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8: Tracking some strong to severe thunderstorms across Southern Colorado for your Wednesday afternoon. Gusty winds, flooding concerns are still possible, and even some large hail in the forecast. Much drier rest of the week, though. With your KKTV 11 Alert weather, I'm meteorologist Josephine Sage.
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3 here, and the phone numbers are as follows. 1-844-2-McGraw, 1-844-262-4729. Text messages are open. Phone calls are open. We have a couple lines open for you right now. And, of course, voicemails. We got those in the hopper all ready to go. 1-844-2-McGraw, 1-844-262-4729. I want to talk about Senator Darlene Graham, the sister of Lindsey Graham, who was appointed to fill out his term, but she's running for re-election. And she was one of the two finalists in the South Carolina primary, and now they're having a runoff. And last night she had a debate against her Republican opponent. And in this debate, a sitting United States senator, one of 100, who has the power to declare war, has the power to appoint and vote on the Secretary of Defense, has the power to vote on military hardware, military budgets, one of 100, sitting United States senator, said in this debate about Taiwan and the South China Sea, which is not that hard of a question. It wasn't asking a nuanced foreign policy question. The question was asked about, is Taiwan and the South China Sea an important part of our national security? And a sitting United Senator, a sitting United States Senator from South Carolina said, I'm just going to be honest here. I'm not that informed on national security. Now, that's up to the voters to decide if they want to elect Darlene Graham to the Senate seat. And we'll see if this actually hurts her or not. But it's not like she's going for the job. She has the job. She is the sitting senator from South Carolina. And here's my question, or here's my sort of, hypocrisy moment, or my comment when I saw this. We often talk about nepotism in this country. We often talk about affirmative action in this country, right? All these sorts of things, and how it's bad, and how, affirmative action is terrible. Affirmative action is terrible. This country is a meritocracy. You should do it based on, you know, who's the best. Survival of the fittest. America is not something that, you know, should be handed to you. You should actually, you know, work for it. You should earn everything you get. Who nominated or who appointed Darlene Graham to be a United States senator? Did they not? This isn't taking over the Kiwanis Club until you can find a new replacement. This is a United States senator. And I understand her brother died. I understand she's close with her brother. I get it. She wants to pay respects to her brother. Absolutely, in all ways, shapes, and forms, she should be allowed to do it, and she should be praised for it. But she's clearly not fit to be a United States senator. And yet, she is. She admitted she's not that informed on national security. Not to mention, getting asked about Taiwan and the South China Sea is not that hard of a question. I mean, can't we all just kind of muddle through when asked, what are your thoughts on Taiwan and the South China Sea? Oh, Taiwan is a very important friend of ours. A lot of computer chips come through Taiwan. Taiwan is our ally, you know, something along, you know,
Taiwan is an important part, just like the South China Sea, and all of Asia is an important part. The first rule of politics is you don't answer the question they ask you. You answer the question you wanted them to ask you. So you can say, yes, Taiwan is important. Yes, the South China Sea is important.

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1: I mean, I was shocked by this comment. Floored by this comment. And it is the definition of affirmative action. That is exactly what it is. And look, I don't have a problem. Oddly enough, I don't have a problem with nepotism. If your dad buys or pays money for the English building or the business development building and puts your name on it, and you get a leg up to get in, I get it. I'm not necessarily a fan of joining the fictitious rowing team to get a scholarship to get in. I mean, that was a bridge too far. But, you know, to the people who were screaming and yelling about affirmative action, there's nothing more affirmative action than putting Darlene Graham in the Senate, who doesn't know anything about national security. I mean, it's crazy. Anyway, that's my two thoughts of this evening. All right, 1-844-2-McGraw, 1-844-262-4729, 1-844-2-McGraw, 1-844-262-4729. Those are the phone numbers. We got text messages, we got phone calls, all that coming up straight ahead. America at Night, back in a moment.
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1: All right, we were talking about data centers earlier in the evening with the Texas Agricultural Secretary and the fight going on there. There's another fight that's brewing in Virginia, and we talked about this a couple of months ago. Virginia's Loudoun County has 250 different data centers in Loudoun County, Virginia, in Northern Virginia. Over the past 2 years, it has Amazon, Microsoft, Google, they've all built or are leasing more than 250 warehouses full of computer servers that are powering artificial intelligence and the internet. At least 24 more are in the pipeline. Loudoun, Virginia has become a case study for the rest of the nation on how to make these data centers pay off. They, believe it or not, generate in Loudoun County $1.3 billion in revenue next year. That is the tax, the business tax on these data centers. $1.3 billion in revenue, or 40% of the county's total tax revenue. Because of this flush of taxes, the county has cut the property taxes for residents by 30% over the last decade. They have built state-of-the-art schools. They have built state-of-the-art recreational centers. They have built state-of-the-art roads. And Loudoun, Virginia is being looked at as the model of this, all of this tax revenue falling from the sky. And these data centers are paying off, and people are loving their life in Loudoun County. It takes up, these 250 data centers take up 3% of the land in Loudoun County, Virginia. So there's plenty of room for the people to spread out and build their houses and not have to look at the data centers. However, there are people who are starting to push back, and they want to get into the act of driving these data centers away. I mean, I think the horse is out of the barn, or the cow's out of the barn, the chicken's out of the barn, the animals are out of the barn. This story in the New York Times today about how the county and some of the people are pushing back, saying that they're relying too much on one source of tax revenue. It's the great debate of our time. It's either the worst thing in the world that will destroy America, or it's an economic boon for a region in which once you build it, then the tax revenues will come in and you'll be able to do all the things you want to do in your county because of the massive tax revenue that these data centers will provide. Oh, look, I don't have the answer to it. I don't know what the answer is, but it is the great debate of our time. Whether or not we should have these data centers. And we talked about it earlier earlier in the evening, and the Texas agricultural secretary had an interesting comment. He said, look, the debate's over with. The data centers are already here. The question is, can we put a moratorium on it, at least till we figure out a better way to do this, until technology catches up with some of the data centers? So we can look at what the reaction is on the electrical grid. Well, we look at the reaction to the water. Well, we look at what's going on, where we're doing this, where should we be putting this. I will say this. There is one part of the argument that resonates with me. And it's something he touched on, and it's a dirty little secret in which nobody really talks about. Some people do, but when you're Google and you're Amazon and you're Facebook and you're some of these biggest companies the world has ever created, and yet they go to these states and they demand tax incentives to build these things, it is one of the things that brings Republicans and Democrats and progressives and democratic socialists and MAGA people together. when you're sitting there and you got to write a check for your personal property tax or your income tax or your property tax or your car tax or business tax, whatever, and you're sitting there paying these taxes and you're telling me that Google is getting an incentive to build a data center in our state, the richest company in the world is getting a tax break to build a data center down the street from us. How come I don't get a tax break, right? How come I don't get a deferment? So I get it. You give it to Google, you give it to Amazon, you give it to Facebook because you want them to build the data center on your side of the river, on your side of this imaginary line, because you get the tax breaks and that county on the other side of the road doesn't get the tax breaks. So I'll take 80% of the tax breaks as opposed to, right? I'll take 80% of the taxes as opposed to 0% of the taxes if they move across the street, because that county, that state is going to give them a better tax incentive. And so it's one of the great arguments of all time. And the general public looks at that and recoils in horror when, look, I live in Missouri, and for the longest time, they kept giving Walmarts tax incentives to build a Walmart in their town. There are stories of Walmarts would get a tax incentive to move down the street to a different town because they were trying to incentivize Walmart to sell the pants on this side of the line because we want the sales tax revenue. And you were giving Walmart, one of the biggest companies in the world, a tax incentive to sell pants and shorts and sneakers and Christmas trees and Tonka trucks and tires and pantyhose and TVs, a tax incentive to sell these things to the detriment of the small town business who's been there paying taxes all these years. So you're putting these big corporations at a competitive disadvantage. And the truth is that the big boys, they haven't stopped it. They haven't stopped it. And if you want to get somebody angry, a progressive, a democratic socialist, a MAGA, right? All you do is tell them, hey, you know that mega company over there? They're getting a huge tax break to build that over there. And it seems like everyone is in agreement, but the people who are in charge all these years still can't figure out a way to stop it. They're still giving these big corporations these tax incentives. And so, yeah, Facebook, Google, you name it, Amazon, they're all building these data centers and getting tax breaks to do it. And that leaves a sour taste in a lot of people's mouths. But they keep doing it because they can. All right, I'll shut up. We'll take some phone calls. 1-844-2-McGraw, 1-844-262-4729. We got phone calls and text messages all straight ahead, plus some open lines for you. America at Night, back in a moment.
0: This is America at Night with McGraw-Milhaven.

0: What keeps you up at night? 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
2: I'm Lindsay Boach in the KKTV 11 Newsroom on 740 KVOR. Businesses in a popular tourism spot are without water. The city of Manitou Springs says that there's an emergency shutoff to make critical repairs to the city's water system. That shutoff is along Manitou Avenue between Canyon and Pawnee Avenues, according to Public Works. They say this could last up to 6 hours. They also say when water service is back, residents may see discoloration in the water, and they recommend running your water until that discoloration is gone. Several massage businesses in Colorado Springs are now facing citations. Colorado Springs police say they inspected 18 businesses over the past month and a half. 13 of them had issues. Police say 3 of those businesses did not have proper licenses, while the other 10 had licenses but failed to meet state standards. 15 misdemeanors were issued, including for license violations and for allowing employees to live on site. CSPD says detectives plan to do random inspections on these businesses in the future. In the 11 Newsroom, I'm Lindsay Boach.
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13: 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I guess one pays less in taxes.
14: Well, no. I mean, if you entice a business to build in your town versus the next town over,
13: yes,
14: that business creates jobs, and the city or county, whatever it is,
13: yeah,
14: makes a lot more money on the broad tax base. It more than makes up for itself in the tax rates that they get.
13: Actually, I don't necessarily believe that, Danny. So let's take an imaginary town called Dannyville, and
14: okay,
13: you give a tax break to a widget, to somebody who sells widgets, okay?
14: Yeah.
13: And you give this person or this company a tax break to move their business into Dannyville, okay?
14: All right.
13: Great. All right, so now widget company moves into Dannyville, and they sell their widgets. And I go to the Dannyville widget store, and I buy a widget. And that you or me buys the widget. The company makes money. The company makes more money because they're paying less in taxes. And you get the revenue generated from that widget and that tax dollar, right? That's what you're saying, right? That's what you're saying, right? Right?
14: No, not at all. My widget factory,
13: yeah,
14: employs 1,000 people.
13: Okay, Hold on a second. There are widget factories and so on and so forth and whatever else. I get that. But let's just keep it with the Walmart example, okay? You pay Walmart money to come to your town. They sell a pair of pants, and therefore that pair of pants creates tax revenue for your town, okay?
14: Well, now, hold on. You're kind of oversimplifying. Let me explain. Everybody that works at Walmart, and Walmart's a great example because they employ, I don't know, how many hundreds of thousands, if not millions of people.
13: Yes.
14: And each one of those people, they pay, if it's applicable,
13: yeah,
14: they pay state tax, they pay federal tax, and
13: sure,
14: then what's weird is they have money in their pockets, so when they go buy gas,
13: yes, yes,
14: and there's a state tax on that for schools,
13: yes, yes,
14: that
13: absolutely
14: money multiplies and multiplies. It's exponential.
13: Absolutely.
14: And it is worth a whole lot more than the tax incentive that was given.
13: Absolutely. Absolutely.
14: It actually breeds more taxes by giving the tax break.
13: I agree completely.
14: Can I
13: respond?
14: If anybody doesn't know that, then they don't know economics.
13: Can I respond?
14: Yes, sir, please.
13: Okay. Now,
14: it's
13: I was going to buy that pair of pants, okay? Now, I buy it from Walmart instead of buying it from mom and pop's pants store that has been in that town for 50 years. You've just created an economic disincentive for a business that has already been there, because Walmart can charge less for that pair of pants because they're not paying as much in taxes. And so guess what? Now that mom and pop store has to go out of business. And so that worker is no longer working there. They were paying 401k, and they were paying a nice living wage. Now that worker has got to not working there and goes over to Walmart to make minimum wage. So while you created wealth for Walmart, you disincentivized the other businesses in that town, and you created an economic imbalance. And so your tax incentive here destroyed a business there. And so when you compare apples to apples, it turned out to be an economic disincentive. And while you're creating more taxes at Walmart or more revenue in Walmart, you are lessening the other revenue from all the other towns. So the people who lived and died and went to church and gave to the Little League game and went to the Kiwanis Club, those businesses are dying because you picked Walmart as a winner. So now the TV store, the tire store, the pants store, the gardening store all goes out of business because you gave the tax breaks to Walmart.
14: Well, McGraw, you say that, but what's odd is that the tax revenue that is gained by all of the employees greatly outweighs the
13: but
14: mom
13: the
14: and
13: employee,
14: pop.
13: But
14: I miss
13: but
14: the, but the mom and pop.
13: Look. That is happening in every single town that a Walmart comes into. Yeah, prices might drop, but the businesses, you're destroying the businesses that built that town in the first place. And so, go ahead.
14: And I'll make it quick.
13: Yeah.
14: Walmart cut out the middleman. They go direct to the supplier. They buy in bulk. They get it cheap. They sell it cheap. Okay. Mm-hmm. Now, here's what's really odd. If by that metric, you could say that Amazon or Temu or Temu, however you want to pronounce it, that nobody should sell anything online because they didn't spend the money for a brick and mortar store. They don't employ anybody. They employ a few people that just package stuff and ship it out all the time. And in the end, at some point, Walmart is probably going to go the way of the mom and pop shop. Am I wrong?
13: Well, hold on a second. You have a lot there. First of all, Walmart didn't build a better mousetrap. Okay, they got a tax break to sell it cheaper, and so again, you're putting the other businesses at a competitive disadvantage. So Walmart
14: not initially. Sam Walton did not get tax.
13: No. Look. Hold on a second. If Walmart wants to build a building and build a store and sell widgets, they have every right to do it. And if they build a better mousetrap using the same tax structure that I'm required to live under, hey, you know, a destruction of jobs exists all the time on a fair playing field. I don't think any small business doesn't mind playing on a fair level field. But when you give Walmart a tax break and a tax incentive, but not the mom and pops, it's now not a fair playing field. So you've incentivized Walmart to build more stores to the detriment of the mom and pop shops. So it's not a fair fight. If I come up with a better mousetrap or I come up with a better way to sell my pants cheaper, hey, more power to you. But that's not what's happening. They're using government resources to put the mom and pop shops at a competitive disadvantage. Now,
14: I have one last question.
13: Go ahead.
14: One last question, and I will bid you good night. If Walmart did not build a better mousetrap, then why is Walmart the biggest retailer on the planet?
13: Because
14: brother. Have a good night.
13: Thank you. The reason why, one of the largest reasons why, is they've got massive tax breaks, tax incentives, all sorts of benefits Walmart has gotten that the mom and pop shops don't get. Look, let's take the Kansas City Chiefs. Why should the Kansas City Chiefs get some type of tax incentive to move to Kansas? Why should they do? Why should the owner of a company that is worth billions of dollars get a tax incentive to build their home? Did I get a tax incentive to build my home? Special from everybody else? No. But somehow the Chiefs do? Right? Walmart is bigger and badder than ever because there was an unfair playing field. Now, let's talk about online for a second. Online is also at a competitive advantage to the brick and mortar stores. When you go to a brick and mortar store, you have to pay sales tax. Okay. And some, it's now level in some places. It's not level in other places. It's all over the board. But when you buy from Amazon, let's say you're buying a widget for $500. Okay. There's a 6%, 7%, 8%, 10% sales tax when you go down the street to buy it from Joe's patio store, right? But if you buy that same patio set from China, it doesn't have the 6%, 7%, 8% sales tax. So automatically, right off the bat, it's 6% cheaper. So what are you going to do? Are you going to buy it online at 6%, 8%, 10% cheaper? Or are you going to buy it down the street where it's 10% more? And then, of course, you gave Amazon, you gave them a big tax break because they wanted to build a Amazon fulfillment center down the street from you so they could get it to your house faster. So now you've just they're creating this factory, but you're giving them a huge tax break to get it to you faster, to make it easier to put the mom and pop shop out of business. This is why companies are destroying rural America. This is why people are complaining all over the place. Because you are incentivizing the big corporations. This is the argument with Tesla, is it not? And or EVs. You're putting the EVs at a competitive disadvantage as opposed to gas cars, right? EVs would be more expensive, but because of the economic incentive spurred on by the government, right? Tax breaks are good for the people who get it. Sure. They ain't good for the people who don't get it. It's worse because Walmart gets a lot of tax breaks. That means that there's money not going to the sewers, the roads, the schools. And so either your services are cut because they're not bringing as much tax revenue because you were buying it from mom over here, the mom and pop shop over here, and they were getting X amount in tax revenue. Now you're buying it from Walmart across the street, and you're getting X minus tax revenue. That's why the mom and pop shops are going out of business. That's the problem. The tax line has gone bonkers. Tax incentives equal socialism. Absolutely. Tax incentives from, Tennessee. Tax incentives equal socialism. That is exactly right. Tax incentives equal socialism. There's no question. If we were all taxed the same, we would have a much fairer tax system. But when you give seniors a property tax freeze, all you're doing is forcing higher taxes on everybody else, right? If seniors don't have to pay taxes, if this group doesn't have to pay taxes, if that group doesn't have to pay taxes, if this industry doesn't have to pay taxes, well, shoot, we all got to make up for them getting a tax break to keep the same level of services. Because if you're taking in less money or you're, quote unquote, making more money, you're not really making more money. If somebody comes in, somebody's losing somewhere. So I take that business from your side of the river and put it on my side of the river, right? Kansas thinks they're getting an economic benefit giving the Chiefs money to build a stadium. But Missouri's losing, and Kansas's other businesses don't get that tax break. It's as simple as that. Tax incentives work for the person who gets the tax incentive. But for society as a whole, a lot of economic, brilliant economic social scientists and economic advisors and economics professors and everybody else and experts would tell you for the overall society, it's bad. So there. Let's see here. What do we got here? Texts are going crazy. I agree with a lot of your points raised by the Yale guy regarding the problem with the old hoarding wealth, but his solutions are absurd. Yeah, I don't think young people are going to vote. Senior citizens are pretty safe. You're pretty insulated from people raising taxes on you. The seniors who think that somehow these politicians are going to fall on their head and wake up and say, hey, we need to tax the seniors. It's pretty safe to say that ain't happening. They're going to continue to tax... continue to tax the young because they don't vote. So I think you're pretty safe. Here's another one from Washington State. Don't forget, Walmart doesn't hire full time. Very few positions at Walmart are full time. Usually just upper management. Associates get 15 to 29 hours a week. Source, former Walmart employee. Yeah, you took that job that was making benefits and was working for a family, and the family took care of you, and they were worried about your sick leave, and they paid your 401k and all those things. Well, now that job doesn't exist anymore. It was either shipped overseas, or now they're selling it at Walmart for less tax dollars. So the government, you know, through your state government, your local government, took that tax incentive and gave it to Walmart, putting your company out of business. Again, a tax break is good for the person who gets the tax break. It ain't necessarily good for the whole of the economy. America at Night, back in a moment.
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4: You can't always control what your kid sees online, but you can give them the tools to make sense of it. Dr. Mary Davies is the author of a new book, Teaching Critical Thinking to Teenagers. Not an easy task, right? In the book, Davies says critical thinking is really just instilling the habit to pause and ask, hang on a minute, is that right? Before you believe what you see. Now here's the best part. You can model this behavior at home. When you read something surprising, say something like, let's go look that up together. Use the word we, because we are all targets of these algorithms. Show your kids it's okay to change your mind when the evidence on something changes. And perhaps most important, just keep the conversation going with your teenager. Even if they say they don't want to talk, the thing is this, they probably really do. I'm Dr. Sanjay Gupta, helping you live a better life.
13: All right, I got just enough time. Tony's calling in way late. Tony, you got a special message for somebody? Keep it quick, my friend.
5: Yeah, my daughter, Talia, it's her 30th birthday today, and I just wanted to wish her happy birthday across America, like I wish everybody well, and all I want for my family is health and happiness. So wishing Talia the best. Thank you, McGraw. You're the best.
13: All right. Tony in Montreal wishing his 30-year-old baby a happy birthday. He took her home from the hospital yesterday. He blinks his eyes, and she's 30 years old today. All right. Exactly. Thank you, Tony. All right. We got to go. We are done. Look at lots of text messages, lots of phone calls. Couldn't get to them. Got into a pretty good conversation about taxes and tax incentives. If you have a comment or two, you can certainly call the text or leave a text, and we'll get to it tomorrow night. If you want to make a comment on the voicemail as soon as the show's off, Alex will flip the voicemail box on, and you can talk to your heart's content, and we'll edit it for content and time, and we'll try and get it on the air tomorrow night. By the way, there is no tax incentive if you call. If you're a first-time caller, no tax incentive. If you're a multiple-time caller, no tax incentive. There are no special tax breaks here on the show. Everyone pays the same. That way we all pay less in tax, as opposed to somebody paying no taxes and you pay twice as much in taxes. Music says we're done. I don't know where the 3 hours went. That was fast. Stay right there. We'll be back tomorrow night, 23 hours from now. Our executive director is Alex Hinton. Our engineer tonight is Richard Good. I'm McGraw-Milhaven. This is America at Night on Westwood One.

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4: From the 11 Alert Team at KKTV, here's Southern Colorado's most accurate forecast on KVOR.
5: Tracking some strong to severe thunderstorms across Southern Colorado for your Wednesday afternoon. Gusty winds, flooding concerns are still possible, and even some large hail in the forecast. Much drier rest of the week, though. With your KKTV 11 Alert weather, I'm meteorologist Josephine Sage.

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1: Tracking some strong to severe thunderstorms across southern Colorado for your Wednesday afternoon. Gusty winds, flooding concerns are still possible, and even some large hail in the forecast. Much drier rest of the week, though. With your KKTV 11 Alert weather, I'm meteorologist Josephine Sage.

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1: Tracking some strong to severe thunderstorms across southern Colorado for your Wednesday afternoon. Gusty winds, flooding concerns are still possible, and even some large hail in the forecast. Much drier rest of the week, though. With your KKTV 11 Alert weather, I'm meteorologist Josephine Sage.

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8: Tracking some strong to severe thunderstorms across Southern Colorado for your Wednesday afternoon. Gusty winds, flooding concerns are still possible, and even some large hail in the forecast. Much drier rest of the week, though. With your KKTV 11 Alert weather, I'm meteorologist Josephine Sage.

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3: Tracking some strong to severe thunderstorms across southern Colorado for your Wednesday afternoon. Gusty winds, flooding concerns are still possible, and even some large hail in the forecast. Much drier rest of the week, though. With your KKTV 11 Alert weather, I'm meteorologist Josephine Sage.

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2: Mostly sunny conditions today. Some clouds moving back in during the afternoon. Maybe a few drops of rain, not completely out of the question, but we should remain dry and much warmer. Highs in the lower 90s. For the KKTV 11 Alert Weather, I'm meteorologist Kevin Bloomberg.
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7: July 21st, 1873. The American frontier was a vast, lawless stretch where the only real authority was the iron on your hip. In the deep woods of Adair, Iowa, the silence of the prairie was met with the screech of grinding metal as a steam engine hurtled off the tracks. Jesse James and his gang had just committed the first train robbery in the American West. They did not just steal gold. They stole the sense of security that the railroad had pledged. It marked the rise of the outlaw as a dark celebrity, a figure who reveled in the chaos of a changing nation. 1876. In Dodge City, Kansas, a man named Wyatt Earp pinned on a tin star. He brought a cold, calculated resolve to the wickedest city in America. For Earp, the only way to tame the West was with a steady hand and a shotgun. But the frontier was unforgiving. That same year in the Black Hills of Dakota, the legendary Wild Bill Hickok sat down for a game of poker. He broke his own rule and sat with his back to the door. Hickok was shot dead in the back, slumping over the table with a pair of black aces and black eights. The dead man's hand. The era of the quick draw scout was bleeding out on a saloon floor. The violence reached a narrow vacant lot in Tombstone, Arizona. The gunfight at the OK Corral lasted only 30 seconds. But those 30 seconds defined the American West. The Earp brothers and Doc Holliday faced off against the Clantons and the McLaries, trading lead in a whirlwind of smoke and cries. When the dust settled, three men lay dead, and the myth of the lawman was cemented in American lore. April 3rd, 1882. The final chapter of the Old West was written not in a battle, but in an act of treachery. Jesse James, the man who started all of it, was living under an assumed name in St. Joseph, Missouri. He had retired from the road, but the reward on his head was too tempting for a fellow outlaw by the name of Robert Ford. As Jesse turned his back to straighten a picture frame on the wall, Ford drew his weapon. The legend was ended by a coward's bullet in his own living room. The saga of the Wild West remains the moment America grappled with its own violent birth, a time when heroes and villains were often carved from the same stone. It was the era that taught us that while the law could be brought to the frontier, the spirit of the outlaw would always haunt the American imagination. Tanya J. Powers with more.
8: We're joined by Tom Clavin, who is an author whose latest book is on the American West. He's also written on military history, several bestsellers. The most recent book of his is Vengeance, The Last Stands of Custer, Crazy Horse, and Sitting Bull. Who exactly was Jesse James? How did his gang operate? What was it like as far as, you know, what he did and what he's famous for?
9: Well, Jesse James is kind of a romantic character to a lot of people who study the American West, but he and his brother Frank were Missouri boys. There's the idea that Jesse James was a Robin Hood. He stole from the rich and gave to the poor. Well, he stole from the rich. He stole from anybody. It didn't matter if you were rich or poor. The idea of him as a Robin Hood was really an invention of the press, especially his Kansas City newspaper that kept writing his editorials that said how wonderful Jesse and Frank James were in their gang's activities. But actually, they were thugs. But the power of the press at the time put a different shine on it.
8: Okay, that is something that I did not realize. I guess I've kind of gone along with the regular narrative that we always know, like you said, the Robin Hood figure kind of thing. In 1873, he shifted from robbing banks to pulling off the West's first train robbery in Iowa. Why did he suddenly decide to do this? Why did he target trains? And what was the kind of after effects for law enforcement who were, I guess, trying to catch him?
9: Well, what was happening after the Civil War is that as the years went on, there were fewer stagecoaches and more trains. I mean, the railroads were building track all over the western part of the United States. And it became a more efficient and faster way to convey money. So many trains, in addition to passengers, would carry lockboxes, safes, vaults of cash. And so it just made sense if you were going to, you know, keep up with the times as an outlaw, that you were going for where the money was, and that would be on the trains.
8: One of the things that we always think about when we think about like the Old West and the Wild West, so to speak, is the term that's kind of taken on its own meaning in pop culture, gunfight at the OK Corral. What was the real story behind that shootout? Did it actually, you know, bring any kind of order to the West? Tell me about that.
9: Well, the gunfight at the OK Corral was genuinely a dramatic event. You know, most people don't know that it took only 30 seconds. And if you see the movie versions, they're usually drawn out for 10, 15 minutes or more. But it was really only 30 seconds. Six of the seven gunmen involved were killed or wounded. Just for that reason, it deserves a notoriety that it has. But the bigger picture was it was a boiling point for who's going to control the American frontier. Was it going to be the lawless ranchers represented by the Clantons and the McLowries, or the law and order advocates represented by the Earp brothers and Doc Holliday? So I don't think this one event brought law and order to the West, but it was the most glaring example of the transition taking place. The ranchers that used to control all the open land were on their way out. And these communities like Tombstone, which are trying to grow and raise kids there and build churches and schools, they were starting to take over the frontier. And I think that OK Corral was that flashpoint.
8: You have a long history of journalism and writing about everything from military history to the American West, the books that you have written. The most recent one, which sounds very interesting to me, Vengeance, The Last Stands of Custer, Crazy Horse, and Sitting Bull. Like I said, that one you've written on Wild Bill, Dodge City. I mean, you name it, you've kind of covered all of this. Is there one thing in particular, when we're talking about Jesse James, you know, kind of narrowing it down to him, is there anything that you found out about him in all of your research and your, you know, authoring your different books that really stood out to you that a lot of people might not know, like just a kind of a weird fact or anything?
9: Yeah, I'm glad you asked that question. That's a good one. I believe this is told in my book, Wild Bill, about Wild Bill Hickok. But Jesse James was his own publicist, especially at the peak of his activity as a train robber, he and his brother and his gang. He would write up ahead of time, sort of like a news report on what he was going to do. And they'd stop the train, and they'd board the train, and they would, you know, intimidate the passengers and the crew. Jesse James would give the conductor what he had written up. And they proceeded to do what he was going to do. He was going to rob the passengers. He was going to blow up the safe in the express car. And then they were going to ride away, and they were going to escape in any pursuit. And they did exactly what he had written up that they did. And when the conductor got to the next town, he would just hand it over to the local newspaper, and the newspaper could just pretty much print it the way it was. So Jesse James was his own publicist.
8: I really appreciate your time today and in sharing all of your knowledge. Thank you.
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15: October 12, 2000. The guided missile destroyer USS Cole pulled into the port of Aden, Yemen for a routine refueling stop. It was a radiant morning in the Gulf, and the 17-story warship, one of the most capable in the U.S. Navy, stood as a symbol of American strength in the region. Around 11:18 a.m., a small motorized workboat approached the side of the destroyer. The two men on board waved to the sailors on deck, appearing to be assisting with the refueling operation. But as the craft drew alongside the hull, the friendly gesture revealed a deadly trap. The boat was packed with hundreds of pounds of plastic explosives. The blast ripped a 40 by 40 foot hole through the steel hull, tearing into the ship's galley where sailors were lining up for lunch. 17 sailors were killed instantly, and 37 more were wounded as the crew fought for hours to keep the ship from sinking.
16: An explosion claimed the lives of at least four sailors on one of our naval vessels, the USS Cole, this morning. If, as it now appears, this was an act of terrorism, it was a despicable and cowardly act. We will find out who was responsible and hold them accountable.
15: The attack was soon linked to a growing terrorist network called Al-Qaeda, led by Osama bin Laden. The group announced itself onto the world stage only 2 years earlier with the bombing of two U.S. embassies in Eastern Africa. But this was a warning that terrorism had evolved from small-scale threats to coordinated state-level attacks against the U.S. military. The bombing of the USS Cole remains a grim milestone in modern history. It was the final prelude, less than a year later, to the September 11th attacks, forever changing how the United States would approach global security and the growing threat of radical extremism. Kirk Lippold, former USS Cole commander, joined Chris Foster of Fox News Radio.
17: USS Cole is an Arleigh Burke-class Aegis guided missile destroyer. It was commissioned into the Navy in June 1996, and it has the capability of doing both surface, air, and anti-submarine operations. It carries a towed array sonar behind the ship. It was an earlier design of guided missile destroyer, what they call a Flight 1. So we had a helicopter landing deck where we could land helicopters, refuel, rearm them, but we could not keep them on board like the later designs could do. So extremely capable platform, principally designed to protect an aircraft carrier strike group, but also project power if necessary with 90 vertical launch cells on board the ship. 5-inch gun, so we can do surface-to-air missiles, Tomahawk missiles, anti-submarine rockets. So a very capable platform.
18: So this was just a quick stop in Yemen, right? You were just there fueling up, and it's a working port, not a military installation. So that explains how this little boat filled with explosives was able to get so close.
17: Absolutely. We pulled into Aden, Yemen. We are below 50% fuel, expecting to take on a little over 250,000 gallons of fuel, expecting a fueling rate of 300 to 500 gallons an hour. So we were going to be there at least 6 to 8 hours. When we pulled alongside the pier to refuel, we shut down the four main engines. We left two of our three 2,500 kilowatt gas turbine generators running. We contracted for three garbage barges to come out. Two came out, one to the middle of the ship, one to the back of the ship, and the crew loaded up with trash, plastic, and hazmat. They left, and we were expecting a third boat. What we didn't know is that Al-Qaeda had been there for a year watching routine harbor operations. We were the 27th Navy ship to pull into that port. They had brought in a boat from Saudi Arabia. They had attempted an attack 9 months before the attack on Cole that failed. They recovered the boat and the explosives. Now they built them into the boat, so you couldn't even tell they were there. And that boat came and approached Cole, turned by the bow, came down the side of the ship, went to the middle where the previous garbage barge had been. That's how it got inside the security perimeter and detonated. What we didn't know is there was no intel or training to expect a waterborne improvised explosive device that detonated, blowing pieces of boat and bomber, and then blew a 40 by 40 foot hole in the side of the ship.
18: Now, were they lucky with the placement and the timing to set up that explosion under the galley during lunchtime, or was that just pure luck?
17: I think it was fortuitous timing on the part of Al-Qaeda. When they aimed for the middle of the ship, what I actually think they intended to do was break the ship in half and let it sink right there at the harbor. The force of the explosion was so powerful that damage extended across 60 of the 66 feet. It hit at the widest part of the ship. But also, when we pulled in that morning, we were in 36 feet of water. It literally blew a 20-foot wide, 4-foot deep crater under the ship and lifted that 8,400 tons and 505 feet of fighting steel up and toward the pier. And as we settled back down in the water, lights went out, power failed, and the crew reacted magnificently, despite the fact that we lost the announcing system to tell them what had happened, where to go, or what to do.
18: You weren't in the galley. How far away were you approximately? What did the explosion feel like to you? And I assume you knew in quite short order how bad this was and what you were dealing with.
17: When the explosion went off, I was actually in my cabin on the starboard side in the forward superstructure area. The blast hit and projected right into the galley area, the mess line, and really what bore the brunt of the blast was directly beneath that was main engine room number one in the general workshop, and it literally devastated that. You could walk down into the galley area, and as you stood at the edge of the blast hole itself, from the side of the ship into that point, it was over 20 feet deep and was just a large cavern. And now, as I stood there at the edge of that blast hole within a few minutes after the explosion itself, I could hear the live electrical wires dipping into that fuel. And we thought not only we had a devastating explosion, now we're going to have a major fire on our hands.
18: So were the firefighting efforts like, were the life-saving efforts like? 17 sailors lost their lives, but I'm sure everybody just sprang into action as best they could to save the people that were injured and to knock that fire down.
17: The crew did an absolutely phenomenal job. As I mentioned, when the explosion hit, it knocked our 1MC, or the announcing system for the ship, offline, and the backup system failed. So nobody could tell the crew what had happened, where to go, what to do. They fell back on their training. And despite 20% of the crew either killed or injured in the blast, when they showed up at their general quarters station, people were missing. They stepped up into those now vacant positions. They divided into one of three groups: damage control to save the ship, triage to save their wounded shipmates, and security to make sure that we didn't have any additional boats that meant us harm come alongside the ship. And all this was done. We were able to get that ship stable in a little over an hour. And that first day, we would evacuate 33 wounded off the ship in 99 minutes. And as a testament to that 100% CPR qualified crew, 32 of those 33 survived. And over the next few days, we would have several people with ruptured eardrums that had been in the vicinity of the blast. Their injuries manifested itself and they were evacuated off. And that's where you came up with the ultimate total of, unfortunately, 17 sailors killed and 37 wounded.
18: Also, tell people about what you and the crew went through after the bombing to keep the coal from sinking. And why was that so important to you as opposed to just abandoning ship with everybody?
17: Well, I mean, all you have to do is go to the U.S. Naval Academy to Memorial Hall and look up and you'll see this big blue flag hangs there that says, don't give up the ship. That is part of the Navy's heritage and history. We aren't going to give up the ship. And the crew knew that we were going to do whatever it takes to keep that ship afloat. Not only did they save the ship that first day, but 3 days later, in the middle of the night, when our only operating generator quit because of fuel starvation and we attempted to restart it and we were unable to do that, early Sunday morning, we were sitting there alongside the pier in Aden without power, and the ship was slowly beginning to sink. But God loves sailor ingenuity. They literally took a pump down into main engine room number 2, cut a hole in the side of the ship, put the hoses out, and were able to stabilize the floodwaters that were slowly rising. And then it was amazing. They then took portable high pressure air packs and recharged the flask for the generator. And then early Monday morning, 5 minutes after midnight, we restarted number 3 generator, restored power to the ship, got the floodwaters out, and then we stayed power for the rest of the time we were in port.
18: Former Navy Commander Kirk Lippold, commanding officer of the USS Cole when it was attacked on October 12th, 2000. Sir, it's good to talk to you.
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3: Welcome back to the 250 most impactful moments in American history.
4: April 12, 1955. For decades, the arrival of summer meant the arrival of terror, a silent, invisible enemy that paralyzed children and emptied public swimming pools. Polio was the great American shadow, a disease that struck without warning and left leg braces and breathing machines in its wake. But on this day, the tension finally broke. At the University of Michigan, officials gathered to announce the results of the largest field trial in medical history. Dr. Jonas Salk, a dedicated researcher, had found the key. Without a patent attached to the discovery, the life-saving vaccine remained entirely affordable. April 12, 1955, 10 years to the day after the death of the nation's most famous polio survivor, Franklin D. Roosevelt, the news flashed across the wire. The vaccine was safe, it was potent and effective. The FDA granted approval for mass distribution. Church bells rang out across the country, and strangers hugged in the streets. It wasn't just a medical triumph. It was a collective sigh of relief from a nation that had been holding its breath for 30 years. Salk's breakthrough ushered in a new era of public health. Now human ingenuity could systematically erase a scourge from the face of the earth. The approval of the polio vaccine remains the moment America traded fear for faith in science, ensuring that the summer sun would never again be synonymous with a silent threat. Lisa Brady with more.
5: Dr. Peter Salk, son of Jonas Salk, an adjunct professor with the University of Pittsburgh's School of Public Health. So I want to begin with some of his history. And I'm wondering, as a son and a fellow scientist, how would you introduce Dr. Jonas Salk? What drove his passion for virology and public health?
6: Let me just start out with something very early in his life, which is that when he was a young child, he used to pray that he could do something to help humanity. And I think that was just a thread that ran throughout his life and drove him in everything that he did. He ended up going into science when he was in college, took a chemistry course, and that just really appealed to him. He went on to medical school, knowing that he wasn't wanting to practice medicine on an individual basis, but he wanted to go into research to try and do something that could be of broader application to helping human health.
5: Take us back to the peak of the polio epidemic. I know it had become one of the most feared diseases in the world, paralyzing and killing thousands of children every year. So what was the atmosphere in the country like at that point?
6: The people were just terrified because these epidemics were getting worse and worse, and there was no way of predicting where they were going to happen, whose child would be affected, and parents were just absolutely panicky about it, and with very good reason. The largest epidemic in this country took place in 1952. There were around 58,000 people that came down with polio, about 21,000 were paralyzed, and quite a number of those ended up dying. So this was just something that was on everyone's mind.
5: And for anyone who doesn't know, how does polio spread?
6: You know, there's still some controversy about this. It spreads in two ways. One way is the virus gets into the mouth, it grows in the pharynx or the throat, gets into the intestines, and that's the primary source of where it then continues to grow from the intestinal tract. What ends up happening is that the virus gets into the bloodstream, travels through the bloodstream to the central nervous system, the brain and the spinal cord, and there it infects the nerve cells that control the muscles, and it kills them. So that's where the paralysis results from. In order to protect against that consequence of being infected with polio, what's necessary is to have antibodies in the bloodstream. And antibodies are something that the body makes to recognize foreign materials and then take care of them fundamentally. So if a person has had a previous poliovirus infection, and that can happen, or is infected again, at that point, there would be antibodies in the bloodstream that would protect the individual from having the virus travel to the brain and the spinal cord and do more damage. The virus then is excreted in the feces, in the stool, in the bowel movements, and can spread. In case of poor sanitation, it can spread easily through that route. It also can be spread through coughing and sneezing. The reason that the epidemics were getting worse and worse is because the world was cleaning up its act. In many parts of the world, sanitation was improving to the extent that, but here's the interesting thing, is that the virus, before good sanitation, it was so prevalent in the environment that young infants were infected very early on because it was just everywhere. And the advantage of that is that their mothers had previously been infected in the same sort of way, and the mothers would transmit antibodies to the young children, starting in when they're still in the womb and then continuing through the breast milk. So the children would be infected by the poliovirus at a time when they were protected against any paralytic damage. And that was a good thing, so to speak. As we began to clean up our act, then when the children were born, the virus was no longer hanging around everywhere, so to speak, and it wouldn't be until much later in their life that they would get exposed, way beyond the point when they were being protected by their mother's antibodies. So that's the reason that epidemics began to start happening rather than just a few cases here and there.
5: How did your father's approach to developing a vaccine lead to a breakthrough? What was different about it?
6: The main thing there is that it had been thought for many, many years that for a viral infection like influenza or polio, it wasn't possible to immunize using a virus that would be killed or inactivated. You could do that sort of thing with some bacterial diseases, but it was felt that you couldn't for a viral disease. And my father was taught early on in medical school that that was sort of the way things were. And he just couldn't understand why that should be. And he began to approach that question even while he was in medical school, working with one of his professors, Thomas Francis Jr., to begin work towards an influenza, another viral disease, an influenza vaccine using killed or inactivated influenza viruses. After he finished his medical training, he went back and worked with Dr. Francis further, who had moved to Ann Arbor, Michigan, and the University of Michigan. And Dr. Francis's team, with my father as a significant member of it, indeed created the first successful vaccine against influenza in the work that took place during World War II. It was introduced very shortly thereafter, both in the armed forces and in the general population. My father then went on to the University of Pittsburgh, where he had the opportunity to continue work along those lines with polio.
5: When this vaccine was declared safe and effective, though, and authorized by the federal government that same day, it did make your father kind of instantly famous, an international hero, really. How did that change his life and your family's life?
6: Well, things became very complicated all the way around. There was some good to it, but it was also a great distraction to my father. But ultimately, what ended up happening is he wanted to continue this kind of effort to help do good things for humanity. He wanted to set up a new institute for experimental medicine. And indeed, what he was thinking at that time, this was just a couple of years after the polio vaccine had been introduced, he was thinking that in addition to doing traditional kind of medical work with diabetes and heart disease and so on and so forth, that the people who would come together would be interested in addressing the problems that arise from man's relationship to man. Now, forgive the male voice there. That's the way that was the expressions of the times.
5: Human to human, in essence.
6: It's indeed. It's the problems that arise in humanity from our relationships with each other as human beings, which we really do need to work on. And indeed, my father placed a great deal of attention in the later part of his life on efforts to try and help us think through what we need as a species to be successful as we continue into the future, and having to do with how we relate to each other on this planet.
5: Dr. Peter Salk, son of Jonas Salk, an adjunct professor with the University of Pittsburgh's School of Public Health. Thank you very much for your time.
6: You're welcome, Lisa. Thanks.
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3: On May 1st, 1931, the nation was gripped by the darkest days of the Great Depression, a time when bread lines were long, bank vaults were empty, and hope was in short supply. But in the heart of Midtown Manhattan, at the corner of 34th Street and 5th Avenue, a monument of limestone and chrome was rising at a breakneck pace, often growing by more than four floors in a single week's time. It was the era of the Sky Boys, daring ironworkers who walked narrow beams hundreds of feet above the sidewalk without a harness, bolting together the skeleton of a new America. For months, the Chrysler Building had held the title of the world's tallest structure, crowned by its iconic Art Deco spire. But its reign would be short-lived. As President Herbert Hoover pressed a button in Washington, D.C., to symbolically turn on the building's lights, the Empire State Building was officially open to a stunned American public. Standing at 1,250 feet, it did not just displace the Chrysler Building, it rewrote the architectural rulebook. It was a triumph of logistics and human will, completed ahead of schedule and under budget in just 410 days' time. While it initially struggled to lease space in a stagnant economy, earning the bitter nickname the Empty State Building, it soon became an enduring symbol of New York's resilience and America's unyielding ambition. It was the first building in the world to feature more than 100 floors, a feat that seemed like science fiction to the crowds gathered at its base. For 40 long years, it remained the tallest building on Earth, surviving world wars, a B-25 bomber crashing into its 79th floor, and even King Kong. The completion of the Empire State Building stands as a testament to a country that refused to look down, even when the ground beneath it was shaking. Anthony W. Robbins, Vice President Emeritus of the Art Deco Society of New York, former survey director of the New York City Landmarks Preservation Commission, and author of the award-winning Classics of American Architecture, the World Trade Center. He joined Gernal Scott of Fox News Radio.
4: Well, you know, there are 8 million New Yorkers, and I'm sure they all had different ideas about it, but they would have been aware that there had been a competition for building ever taller skyscrapers. The idea of the world's tallest building was a New York City thing, right up until the Sears Tower muscled in the 70s from Chicago. So there were six projects, of which the Empire State Building was the fifth. So it wasn't anything new that a building was making this claim. The irony, of course, was that 2 weeks after they had the opening ceremonies for, I think, laying the cornerstone, I forget what it was exactly, the stock market crashed and the building went up in the middle of the Depression and it was empty for a while. And it was derisively known as the Empty State Building for a while and as Al Smith's Folly, because Governor Al Smith, mm-hmm. or the former Governor Al Smith, had become the president. He could run for president in 1928, president of the country, lost. Instead, he became president of the Empire State Building. So it was Al Smith's Folly. And it was also in a part of town that was gradually changing. Eventually, when it filled up after the Depression was over and World War II was over, it filled up with minor companies, the notions business, button companies, things like that. It wasn't until more recently that it became a prestigious address, which is what, of course, the developer would have had in mind originally.
5: To see these things just go up, when you talk about the tall buildings and the competition, the Woolworth Building, the Chrysler Building, 40 Wall Street, all those buildings at the time.
4: New Yorkers were fascinated by this proliferation of ever taller buildings. But you mentioned the Woolworth Building. That held the title of world's tallest building in 1913, and they held it until the Chrysler Building opened in 1929-30. You know, Woolworth was a major presence in New York, certainly, if you remember long enough ago, that there was the stores were everywhere. But Frank Woolworth, who built it, needed only 1.5 stories for his operation. And the rest was rented out, and he needed to make the building stand out. And one way to do that was to make it the tallest in the world. And another was to have an architect who could design a gorgeous building in Cass Gilbert. So the same was true even more so in the case of the Empire State Building, because there was no Empire State Company that built it. This was a speculative venture by John Jacob Raskob, actually a vice president, I think, at General Motors. And he needed to bring attention to the building if he was going to rent it out. So he did that in various ways. First, he chose a
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6: The most crushing economic operation ever. I'm Dave Anthony, Fox News. That's what President Trump says he's planning.
7: What he is calling economic D-Day against Iran.
6: Fox's Trey Yingston, Tel Aviv.
7: The president indicated that any countries around the world that are providing any sort of economic lifeline to the Iranian regime would face their own economic consequences. He called on allies to stand with the United States, posting to True Social, "No one has given the Islamic Republic of Iran a greater opportunity to make a deal than me."
6: And now the nuclear talks remain stalled, and the standoff over the Strait of Hormuz shipping continues. And after the Trump threat, oil prices up more than 3%. Gas is also up 2 more cents today. Iran's foreign minister responded to the president with a post on X. The so-called economic D-Day is a diversion from America's own crisis and surging debt, referring to the report that for the first time, the U.S. national debt tops $40 trillion. It only took 5 months to grow from $39 trillion. North Korea has launched another missile test hours after President Trump said he wanted to meet with leader Kim Jong-un again this year, and after downsizing U.S.-South Korea military exercises.
8: This test comes a day after North Korea said President Trump's order to the Pentagon to scale back military drills made no difference. 10 short-range ballistic missiles landed in the sea off the peninsula's east coast. The Ulchi Freedom Shield exercises, joint U.S.-South Korean drills, will end tomorrow, nearly a week earlier than originally planned. President Trump demanded they be scaled back because North Korean leader Kim Jong-un would view them as hostile.
6: That's Fox's Jonathan Savage. There's a gathering outside the court in Plymouth, Massachusetts now, where Lindsay Clancy's on trial for murder after killing her three children. But Clancy has supporters who are there, dressed in pink, hand in hand.
9: Because it's mental health. She wasn't in her right frame of mind.
6: Clancy's using an insanity defense, citing postpartum psychosis and severe depression. Next hour, the trial resumes with more testimony. 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
20: Mostly sunny conditions today. Some clouds moving back in during the afternoon. Maybe a few drops of rain, not completely out of the question, but we should remain dry and much warmer. Highs in the lower 90s. For the KKTV 11 Alert Weather, I'm meteorologist Kevin Bloomberg.
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27: 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I'm Dave Anthony. Glad you're with us as we celebrate our 250th birthday. We're going to take you back to 1776 when it all started with the Declaration of Independence. Acclaimed historian Walter Isaacson will join us on why he thinks it begins with the greatest sentence ever written. You'll also hear from Supreme Court Justice Neil Gorsuch discussing the Founding Fathers. A Marine will be here. Fox contributor Johnny Joey Jones on patriotism in our time of political division. And we begin with Brett Baer, our chief political anchor, the host of Special Report on the Fox News Channel. He wrote a best-selling book, The Case for America, an argument on behalf of our nation.
28: You know, when I thought about this, I've written about six different presidents in these biographies, and I really love the process and digging into history and the nuggets, and we've talked before about each one of these books.
29: Yeah, right.
28: I use those as interesting stories as if these presidents are making the case for America in front of a jury of our peers. And I use interviews with interesting people now, like Condoleezza Rice and Ken Langone and Tim Shriver and Arthur Brooks, all kinds of people, historians, business people, who I basically give the question, make your case for America. And what comes out of it is laying the case in evidence and arguments to not to look through rose-colored glasses, but to realize how great this country is. We have a lot of problems, but we've been in a lot darker places as a country and been resilient to get past it.
29: Yeah, you talk about the first argument you make is unity among dissent, essentially. We've had dissent all this time. We started with dissent, and we still have it. But common ground, I know you have a podcast on that, common ground has always typically happened over time.
28: It does. Yeah, so my pillars are America chooses unity despite dissent, It's a beacon of freedom, has the gift of resilience, and it's the land of opportunity. The common ground thing really permeates through all the presidents I've written about and through history. You know, if you look at our biggest moments, we've managed to find common ground between parties, even as partisan as they've become. And, you know, I can point back to that, not only the podcast, but debates I've done between Bernie Sanders and Lindsey Graham, you know, where they couldn't be more right. diametrically opposed right. ideologically, but yet managed to talk about and find things that they could work on. It's the same thing that happened with Orrin Hatch and Ted Kennedy back in the day, or Ronald Reagan and Tip O'Neill. You look back through history, there have been big combos that figured it out. And
29: Jefferson and Adams.
28: Oh, and that was the biggest. They didn't talk for 11 years, but ended up before they died. By the way, they both died on July 4th. They figured it out. They wrote letters to each other, and then they became indisputable friends. I think that as we get to the 250th, there is this unique moment to reach for that again and to realize that we are bigger than our partisan divide.
29: So you go through and you make the arguments, but then how did you come up with the verdict? I mean, you go through each case, but you end up being the jury as well.
28: I do, and I rarely, well, I don't do that in my day job.
29: No.
28: You know, I don't, it's the we report, you decide.
29: Right.
28: And I figured that in this, it's sort of like an op-ed kind of book. After laying all of that out, I just wanted to say, look at all of this. Look at our history. The state of our country is strong. You have to believe that better days are ahead. There's a lot of headwinds that we face. But if you look at everything that I lay out in this book, there's a lot to be proud of.
29: Yeah, and our times always change. I mean, they could never have imagined social media back in the day. I mean, they had the pamphlets. I guess Patrick Henry, what he did would have been, at the time, viral, right?
28: Sure.
29: What he wrote.
28: Oh, yeah, of course. And then you look at the Federalist Papers. You know, they were trying to influence the country. That's, you know, something we see every day. I say my job as a news anchor is to try to prevent the bad pucks from getting through. It's like a news ice hockey goalie. And on social media and online, there's a lot of bad pucks. I think if we center ourselves and look more about our commonalities. You know, Arthur Brooks says he does political gatherings and they're going to talk about politics and there's a divided room. And he says, but you know, before we're going to talk about politics, I'd like to talk to each other about your kids or your family.
29: Mm-hmm.
28: And so he starts the conversation with that. And suddenly people, you know, they're asking about the kids, how they go to school, the common, especially if you have teenagers,
29: right.
28: which you're dealing with. And suddenly that changes the whole dynamic
29: yeah.
28: as opposed to just politics. And I think that finding our common ground before we start to listen to each other is a big part of where we need to be.
29: Do you think that we're getting in our own little silos more too much?
28: We are. Yeah, 100%. You know, people subscribe to what they subscribe to. They listen to what they listen to.
29: And I guess this was always the way it was. The other side is lying, or it's a conspiracy theory, or whatever it is. They don't even want to acknowledge points on the other side that might make sense.
28: Right. And you know, you talk about Jefferson and Adams. You talk about a rough campaign, 1800. It was brutal. It was
29: yeah.
28: much worse than some of the things we see today.
29: Horrible things written about each other.
28: Yeah. And yet, after that, they come together. Remember, that's a vice president to a sitting president running against each other. And so we look back at some of these things, and I think there is a way forward. And for some people that say, listen, that's Pollyannish, or, you know, you're reaching for the sky. If you look back at our history, we have been resilient. We have been unified despite all of our problems.
29: And people say President Trump, you know, can be a very divisive figure, certainly.
28: Of course.
29: But there will be life once he's out of office again.
28: Right. And listen, I don't sugarcoat it. I mean, he says some things and does some things that definitely don't bring the country together. But then he does and says some things that do. And, you know, that's part of the dichotomy of President Donald J. Trump. We saw it in the first term and the second term. And I think that if you look at the things he does and compare it to the things he says or Truth Socials or tweets about, the folks that look at the things that he does and focus on that are more of his supporters. And the folks that look at the problems with how he says it are, you know, his detractors. But listen, how we talk, words matter. And in the big span of history, we'll see how history books look back.
29: Brett Baer is the author, of course, the host of Special Report, Fox News Channel, 6 p.m. weekdays, and Fox News chief political anchor. Brett, thank you very much. Congratulations.
28: Thank you very
29: much.
28: Good
29: to see you.
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4: Mostly sunny conditions today. Some clouds moving back in during the afternoon. Maybe a few drops of rain, not completely out of the question, but we should remain dry and much warmer. Highs in the lower 90s. For the KKTV 11 Alert Weather, I'm meteorologist Kevin Bloomberg.
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10: Welcome to the Fox News Rundown, the Great American Experiment, a 4th of July special from Fox News Radio. I'm Grinnell Scott. It's a milestone year for America, 250 years and counting. We've seen a lot over the last 2.5 centuries, our growth and our innovations among them. Something that has not changed is our belief in the principles of life, liberty, and the pursuit of happiness on which the nation was based. In a State Department video, Secretary Marco Rubio punctuated that.
11: That is the story of our nation. That is the 250 celebration is about. It's not just a celebration of a country. It is a celebration of a people and of our story.
10: It has always been a challenge to impart that story to younger and younger generations further removed from 1776. Well, there is now a new kids book out, co-written by someone who finds himself with a front row insight into how America and its government work.
12: I think C.S. Lewis said something like, it's a pretty crummy kids book if the parents don't like it too.
10: Neil Gorsuch is an associate justice on the Supreme Court of the United States and a co-author of the children's book Heroes of 1776, The Story of the Declaration of Independence.
12: And so I confess I was hoping to come up with something that people might enjoy. We're going to be celebrating with fireworks and parades, but I was hoping parents and children might spend a moment reflecting on the Declaration, its ideals, its promise, its challenges for each of us, and the courage and sacrifice of some of the ordinary men and women who made it possible. I know kids love superheroes, but I think we have a lot of them in our history if you're willing to open the pages.
10: As I hear you talk about that, it seems that it was intentional, because most people, when you think of history, you think of facts, you think of years, you think of figures. You're talking about people and something that someone can identify with. A person like me did something extraordinary.
12: Exactly. No, that's exactly right. I relate to the world through

0: stories, and I think most people do. And this, the courage and sacrifice of men, women, children, all stripes in 8 years of the revolution to make the declaration possible, they're just incredibly inspiring. 18-year-old Emily Geiger was asked to pass a message from one patriot to another patriot general. She had to pass through enemy lines. She volunteered when no one else would. She took the message, got captured by British troops, quickly memorized the message, swallowed the paper on which it was written, then managed to escape the British, ride on and deliver the message. There are so many stories like that in our history, in the revolutionary period, by people who really believed in the Declaration's three great ideas. You know, that we're all equal, that each of us has inalienable rights given to us by God, not government, and that we have the right to rule ourselves. Those were considered crazy radical ideas at the time. And it took ordinary people to stand up and make them possible for us.
1: Crazy radical ideas that not everyone agreed with when you look at that time in our history.
0: You know, everybody thinks we're divided today, and I don't mean to diminish our disagreements, but you have to remember America's always been kind of a rabble-rousing people, and only about 40% of people, even in the summer of 1776, supported independence. Another 20, maybe 30% were loyal to the crown, and the rest stood by on the sidelines. And one of the questions I challenge children to think about is, would they have been brave enough to stand up? What would they have done?
1: One of the stories that I've heard about that is in the book, it revolved around the Franklin family and, yes, and that particular division that you spoke of there just now.
0: Yeah, no, I'm glad you pointed that up because, you know, we gather around the Thanksgiving table and we try and avoid talking about politics because we might disagree sometimes. Well, imagine the Franklin family. Benjamin Franklin, you know, one of the movers and shakers behind the Declaration of Independence, had a hand in its drafting. And his son, William, was a devout loyalist. And that split the family, not just because we're a Republican or Democrat. I mean, imagine Ben Franklin feared for his life. Signing the Declaration was an act of treason. Those men fully expected to be hung. And here was his son on the side of those who would hunt him down.
1: While it is considered a children's book, you want parents to sort of get something out of that as well. Was there a particular method you sought in doing that?
0: Well, we actually used Janie's kids as our focus group, and they were wonderful at it. And yes, I want something where parents and children can sit down and enjoy it together. And yes, kids will learn a lot, but I reckon the parents are going to learn a thing or two as well. I mean, how many people know the story of Emily Geiger, or perhaps some of the founders who were marked men after they signed the Declaration? The British chased them, imprisoned them. A third saw their homes burned. The suffering that they went through is incredible, and they did that for us.
1: You know, we are about to celebrate the 250th anniversary of the founding of America, and I know you talk in this book a lot about the Declaration of Independence. Of course, there's the Constitution as well. And a lot of people look at those as separate documents, but should they be viewed hand in hand?
0: I view them that way. Yes, I view the Declaration as kind of like our mission statement or our report card. And the Constitution is kind of the how-to manual. So the Declaration gives us those three great ideas, radical as they are and remain. And the Constitution is kind of the tools we use to try and aim toward them. And are we there yet? No. This nation is a work in progress, and those three ideals, we remain yet to fully achieve them. But they give us something to aim for, and they exclude no one. And I think they speak to every human heart. And the Constitution is the greatest charter in the world's history known to achieve them, or help us move toward achieving them, I should say.
1: And that's the concept of the more perfect union, because if the union is perfect, there is really a ceiling there that you can't get past.
0: Right. Exactly.
1: I want to touch on a couple of other things. In hearing you talk, and I know you've talked about originalism, that's a concept that you have discussed at length. For those who may be uninitiated, can you tell me a little bit, give me a working definition of that?
0: Sure. Originalism is just the idea that A judge has a limited role under the Constitution. My job isn't to make laws. That would be crazy to have nine old people in Washington make all the laws we live by. It's not my job to rewrite the Constitution. That wouldn't be a democracy. That wouldn't be self-rule. My job is to make sure that the people who come to court and have disputes have the full and fair treatment of the Constitution and laws of the United States. And originalism is just simply the idea that a judge should interpret the laws and the Constitution as they were written and not try to embellish them or detract from them based on his or her own preferences or their sense of what would be right or just. It's for the people to make those decisions, the people to amend the Constitution when they see fit, and the people to elect their leaders to run the country. My job's to apply the laws you guys pass. And the American people can do it too. I've got great faith and optimism in them. Every time the American people have been counted out or, you know, doubted themselves, they've come through. And you know what Greg Watson did at the end of it? He went back to his teacher and said, "You want to reconsider that grade?" She'd given him a C, turned into an A. All right. And I just think that, you know, every time we're pessimistic about America, I remember in 1976 at the bicentennial, we coming out of Watergate, coming out of riots and assassinations and Vietnam. And a lot of people were pessimistic at the time. Well, America is a heck of a lot better today than it was in 1976. And I really do believe its best days are still ahead.
1: I want to, before I have to let you go, get back to the book. You talked about parents enjoying the book along with their kids. Neil Gorsuch is an associate justice on the United States Supreme Court and also the co-author of the children's book Heroes of 1776, The Story of the Declaration of Independence. Justice Gorsuch, it has been an honor to talk to you. Good luck with the book, and thanks for joining us on the Fox News Rundown.
0: It was a joy to speak with you. Thank you so much, and happy 250th.
1: We'll be back with more of the Fox News Rundown, the Great American Experiment, a 4th of July special from Fox News Radio.
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1: Mostly sunny conditions today. Some clouds moving back in during the afternoon. Maybe a few drops of rain, not completely out of the question, but we should remain dry and much warmer. Highs in the lower 90s. With the KKTV 11 Alert Weather, I'm meteorologist Kevin Bloomberg.
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3: 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I'm Aisha Husney. The nationwide celebrations for America 250 will feature massive parades, concerts, and fairs. Many people see this milestone as a time to reflect on our history and what we've all accomplished together as a nation. But there is a growing number of people out there that are losing faith in the idea of American exceptionalism, sparking concerns that the shared values holding us together for 250 years are actually starting to tear us apart. A recent Fox News poll finds more Americans hold an unfavorable view of the country ahead of the 250th anniversary. And when asked to describe the nation in one word, 65% chose to say something negative. Let that sink in. And while 81% say they would still rather live in the United States than anywhere else in the world, there is a notable drop in that number from the 93% who said the same thing back in 2005. But patriotism is far from dead, and many are still answering the call to serve. In fact, my dear friend, Joey Jones, he endured two combat deployments and 8 years of active service in the U.S. Marine Corps. In 2010, a devastating IED explosion in Afghanistan cost him both of his legs, a lot of friends throughout the years, and severely damaged his right forearm and wrists. Yet last month, he answered that call to serve again. He re-enlisted in the Marine Corps Reserve.
4: It's an honor to do it, first of all.
3: Joey Jones, Fox News contributor and co-host of The Big Weekend Show.
4: At the end of the day, I saw an opportunity to put the uniform back on and just serve. I feel like my job now, these days, can get a little pampered, a little jaded. I mean, it's not easy to travel around the country as much as I do, but outside of that, there's not a lot of physical labor involved. So I wanted something that asked of me things that made me uncomfortable to give, which is more time and to be humble and to be the lowest ranking guy in the room rather than the guy from TV in the room. And the Marine Corps has a way of humbling you, a good way of humbling you. And on top of all that, you know, we've seen these wars the last handful of years. I've gotten reacquainted with my old colleagues, just trying to learn what's happening. The technology is hitting the battlefield so quick. And if my communication skills can be of service to the EOD field, why not? And so I went to the Marine Corps, said, if you'll take me, I'd love to come back. And they said, well, are you here for just a short time, or are you in it for the long haul? And when I told them I was willing to do it for as long as they wanted me, they welcomed me with open arms.
3: So there's this new AP NORC poll out, and it reveals that fewer Americans think democracy is essential to this country's identity, which is such a weird statement to even say out loud. Only about one in four Americans, so 25%, believe the U.S. stands above all countries in the world. Wow. 44%, so under half of Americans, say it's one of the greatest countries in the world. And about 3 in 10 say there are better countries other than the U.S. The number is actually up about 19% from summer of 2016. Why do you think, you know, in 2026, as we approach this 250th anniversary, you know, you travel around the world, you talk to people, why are people so sour on America?
4: You know, it's easy to get disenchanted from something that spoils you, and that's really what it is. I mean, think about it. There are 25-year-olds walking this earth that didn't experience 9/11. So how, you know, if you were 8 years old or 7 years old in 2008, by the time you understood that you had to worry about money, the economic crash of 2008 was behind you. COVID is the only major thing they've lived through. Now, you could say, you know, some of us millennials have lived through everything because it was 9/11, 2008, and COVID. But even in COVID, our government spent so much money, it masked a lot of the hurt from COVID. We're really kind of just now seeing some of it. And so if you're raised in a country that's nothing but prosperity, you have to look for something to complain about. Sometimes it's democracy because I don't think a lot of them understand what a democratic representative government is. And then a lot of them, it's because they've gone to college somewhere that told them that the communist idea is the way to go. They can't point to a country and say this is how it worked well, but they can say the idea of it over democracy somehow is a better way to go, or at least over capitalism. It's easy to be removed from something that happened 26 years ago, so it's even easier to be removed from something that happened 250 years ago. What most of them don't understand is we still fight for our freedom and our democracy and our capitalism and all the freedoms we have every single day, if it's through cyber, on the battlefield, at the border, or in communities with police officers and firemen. We live with a sense of comfort in this country that if something goes bad, somebody will be there. But if it's all you've ever known, how can you appreciate it?
3: 44% of Americans under 30 believe that there are countries better than the U.S. That's compared to the 22% of those aged 60 and older. So there is that divide. Only about half of Americans under 30 see democracy as a central element of the U.S. identity, compared to 81% of older Americans. How do you talk to younger people? Like, what would you even say, you know, using your real world experience of being sent abroad and coming back and saying, like, people don't live the way that we do?
4: Yeah, I think the first thing is you have to go to their level, talk about what they experience in their lives. I always go to the idea that when you leave your house in the morning and you go to work or you go to school, you don't worry all the way there about, you know, what if my house burns down? What if my house catches on fire? Who's going to help me? You don't worry about if you get in a car wreck, who's going to respond. You know an ambulance will show up. A police officer will be there. You may not even like the police, but in that situation, you know somebody's going to show up. And then I explain to them how that is so abnormal that on this continent, in somewhere like Mexico, that's just not a guarantee. You have to pay for that service in some places. You have to, you know, I mean, even here it was that way 100 years ago. Go to Charleston and look. If one house caught on fire, if they didn't pay for fire insurance, the firemen would come and make sure it didn't catch the other house on fire, but they wouldn't put that one out. And so you think about the way that we take care of ourselves and the way that we take care of our citizens, even when it's sometimes too much building code, too much overreach, there is always an onus on safety and security and taking care of folks. Then you apply that to the military. So which countries are better than ours? Maybe you think the Scandinavian countries are better than ours. Okay, well, who protects them? Yeah. Who protects them from terrorism? Who protects them from Russia? Who protects them from places that would have them not be the greatest? Well, a lot of times it's us patrolling the Atlantic Ocean or NATO or, you know, other countries that they would say aren't as good. So, you know, there's a give and take to everything. They have a romantic ideal of what beautiful is. Maybe it's the capitalist economic zones in China, knowing that they can't go out and see real China because China won't let them. And so, you know, you start to tear down some of those concepts, and sometimes they listen, sometimes they don't. But, you know, there's that old saying that if you're under 30 and you're conservative, you're heartless. But if you're over 30 and you're liberal, you're broke. So sometimes you just got to learn lessons your own way.
3: Yeah. I'm going to wrap this up with a couple more Fox News polls, actually. They asked people to describe the United States in one word, and 65% of Americans' respondents used a negative word. Yikes. They asked, where would you prefer to live? 81% United States, 19% said another country. That's down from 93% in 2005. And they asked, are you excited for America 250? And 74% of Republicans said yes. 35% of Democrats said yes. 65% of Democrats said no. This last thing blew me away, Joey. By a 16-point margin, a larger number of voters believe Americans are mostly separated by different values than bound by shared values. Majorities of Democrats, 62%, and independents, 65%, think Americans are separated by values, different values, while views among Republicans are split about 49 to 50%. You know, Dana Perino's out with this new book, Purple State, and I think it, like, is the perfect book for the younger generation because people don't want to even, like, date each other if they're of a different political party or a different, you know, thinking or a different state. That they might not really understand. Is there a potential to get over that? Like, can we move on from that? Is there hope for our future? Or is this divide just going to further deepen?
4: I think that part of this is semantics. I think that a lot of people are confused as to what values are. I think a lot of people have replaced that with political issues rather than convictions in life. If you ask a liberal and a conservative, hey, if that person over there, you know, riding their bicycle down your street, if they crash, are you going to go help them out? Probably both of them are going to say, well, yeah, of course. That's a value. Yeah. You know, that's how you treat your neighbor. If you ask them, hey, do you appreciate your community, or are you proud to be a part of your community where you live? You might ask a conservative and liberal, and both would say yes. Mm-hmm. But then the political issue, you know, that hits things like abortion or hits things like religious freedom, they see those as their values, and certainly your values color how you feel about those things. But there's a conviction, a baseline conviction that you start from, and that doesn't change. Your opinion on a political issue may, because you learn something new or you go through an experience, but your conviction doesn't. So I think that a lot of people think we disagree on values because they're very confused as to what a value is. Do you value your family? Do you value your community? Do you value your church, your school? I think most conservatives and liberals would answer yes to those. But then how you act that out and what that means in a political landscape may be drastically different in their opinion. You know, go get married and try to figure out what you're going to have for dinner. You know, you're going to argue over everything. I mean, I've got a 16-year-old son, and he thinks he knows everything. I'm 40 and thinks I know nothing, you know. And the older he gets, the less he'll realize he knows. And so there's opinions, yeah. And then there's values. And I think that a lot of people just don't understand really what that word even means anymore, because they're told it's political positions.
3: Joey, great to have you. It's so good to talk with you, yeah, spend some time. Thanks for joining us on the Fox News Rundown.
4: Yes, ma'am.
3: We'll be back with more of the Fox News Rundown, the Great American Experiment, a 4th of July special from Fox News Radio.
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6: Powers in both directions still closed between Palmer Park and Constitution because of a crash. No warning when they reopen that. Also very heavy volume, Mesa Ridge at I-25 heading into Gate 20 to Fort Carson. And still pretty busy also over off of Highway 24, west side between Manitou and I-25. I'm Sean Martinez, this is traffic.
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1: Mostly sunny conditions today, some clouds moving back in during the afternoon. Maybe a few drops of rain, not completely out of the question, but we should remain dry and much warmer. Highs in the lower 90s. For the KKTV 11 Alert Weather, I'm meteorologist Kevin Bloomberg.
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13: Welcome back to the Fox News Rundown, the Great American Experiment, a 4th of July special from Fox News Radio. I'm Chris Foster. As we celebrate the signing of the Declaration of Independence, 250 years later, the document's second sentence remains its most famous, read here by President Reagan on the nation's 210th birthday on July 4th, 1986.
14: We hold these truths to be self-evident, that all men are created equal, that they are endowed by their Creator with certain unalienable rights, that among these are life, liberty, and the pursuit of happiness.
13: Historian Walter Isaacson's books include best-selling biographies of Leonardo da Vinci, Albert Einstein, Steve Jobs, Elon Musk, and a contributor to the Declaration of Independence, Benjamin Franklin. Walter Isaacson's latest book is about that single sentence, how it was crafted, and what it says about our country.
15: These 26 words, we hold these truths to be self-evident.
13: The book is called The Greatest Sentence Ever Written.
15: It's not describing what we were in 1776. It gives us our mission statement. It's like the aspiration. And over the 250 years since then, we've tried to live up to it. We've tried to expand it. And I hope we can celebrate it, because we've become so fractured and torn apart that maybe a birthday party is a time to say, hey, let's celebrate the common sentence we all believe in.
13: Yeah, and getting this out of the way, women couldn't vote. Black people could be owned. Mm. There were plenty of things.
15: When you said all men are created equal, right. You got a lot of expansion to do over 250 years.
13: You point out, and I didn't get my head around it, but I remember being a kid and reading this and thinking this point that you articulated. It balances the role of reason,
15: yeah,
13: self-evident, with religion and something divine, endowed by their creator. That was negotiated.
15: When Jefferson starts that sentence, mm-hmm. he begins, we hold these truths to be sacred. And I have it in the flyleaf of the book. And you can see Benjamin Franklin's printer's pen crossing out sacred and writing in the words self-evident.
13: Yeah.
15: And so Franklin's saying we're creating a new type of nation in which our rights come from rationality, not the dogma of a religion. But the sentence goes on, and Jefferson had it, they derive rights. But John Adams writes in, they're endowed by their creator with rights. So you can see, just in editing half of the sentence, yeah. how these three people balance the role of divine providence and the role of rationality.
13: And by calling it self-evident, you're also saying you can't disagree with us because it's right. self-evident. Where, of course,
15: we
13: this
15: know
13: is right.
15: that phrase, you know, we think it just means obvious. But Ben Franklin, as I talk about in the book, had just been over in Great Britain and been staying with the greatest philosopher of the time, David Hume. And David Hume had come up with the notion of some truths being ones you have to study and figure out the facts, others being self-evident, such as New York is bigger than Philadelphia. That's something you have to count the people. And he said, but a self-evident truth is like all bachelors are unmarried. You don't have to go around asking bachelors, do you have a wife, to know all bachelors are unmarried. They wanted to say that we're created equal. It's not where you go around saying, are you just the exact same as this person. Mm-hmm. It's self-evident because we're all part of the same society. That's where our equal political rights come from. If you got a group of people together, they could agree on about 70% yeah. of a solution for almost anything. And they could also agree, okay, we'll find a consensus in here. It's only because people get their hair on fire, either by digital media, social media, partisan politics, primary systems. There's a whole lot to divide us. When they signed the declaration, by the way, I mean, I love this scene. John Hancock, quite famously, puts his very big signature on it. And he says, with so many forces trying to divide us, we must all hang together. Mm-hmm. And Benjamin Franklin answers, yes, most assuredly, we must all hang together. Otherwise, we'll all hang separately.
16: That's great.
15: I think that's what we're faced with right now, is that why don't we try to hang together for the next 250 years, or at least for our birthday in 2026?
16: It's not that there wasn't, of course, an aristocracy then, but you have written about Disney Fast Passes, for example. That was kind of shocking in the beginning. Like, wow, you get to buy your way out of this. And now that seems to be spreading where there is more economic separation, where you can buy yourself into a different life that's not shared by everyone.
15: I can remember going to Fenway Park. Mm-hmm. And, you know, everybody went through the same entrances, sat in the same bleachers, ate the same soggy hot dogs and stale beer. But now we have made it so there are VIP lines and skyboxes, and whether it's K through 12 education or healthcare or whatever, we kind of lead separate existences. It'd be nice to find a little bit more common ground.
16: That sentence today, that would be picked apart on cable television and on social media. Separation of church and state. What do you mean your creator? Created equal. That's communism.
15: Right.
16: So even that, it just struck me reading that sentence again and how beautiful it is and how powerful it is would be just savaged in some quarters today.
15: I know. And maybe if we all read it, and you know, this book tries to say, okay, read it, but also appreciate it. Also understand it. Understand how they picked each word. Maybe that gets us out of that mindset you just mentioned of, let me pick it apart. Let me score points by attacking this word. No. Let's appreciate our history and then try to live up to the mission statement.
16: Did you learn any funny anecdotes, any sort of humanizing anecdotes in researching the writing of this?
15: Well, I love the fact that when Jefferson writes the first draft, and he's very kind to Ben Franklin, who edits and stuff, but then other people in the Continental Congress start editing it, and he hates it. Like I'm a writer, and I've been an editor. I know how much writers hate editors. And Ben Franklin has to calm him down and said, you know, I once had a customer at a print shop, and he wanted a sign about John Thompson makes hats already. And everybody kept editing, and finally the guy said, oh, just make me a picture of a hat. And so I think you have to remember, these are real humans living on Market Street, making mistakes, writing all men are created equal while they're owning slaves, but they're humans. And Shakespeare teaches us, all of our heroes have, you know, some flaws, and all of our villains even have a backstory. Let's appreciate the richness of human history.
16: Probably the shortest book that Walter Isaacson has ever written.
15: I know, I know. It's bring down the average size of my books.
16: You could fit 15 or 20 of those into some of your books. Walter Isaacson, the new one, is called The Greatest Sentence Ever Written. Best-selling author, of course, Tulane University history professor. Walter, thanks for coming in.
15: Hey, Chris, thanks.
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21: Supporting an accused child killer. I'm Dave Anthony, Fox News.
22: I deeply feel like Lindsay was failed by the medical system.
21: She is among a big crowd of people, all dressed in pink, holding hands to support Lindsay Clancy outside the courthouse in Plymouth, Massachusetts. The mother's on trial for murder, charged with killing her three kids, in a case that's put a big focus on mental health. She's using an insanity defense, citing postpartum psychosis and severe depression. Her attorney's reaction to the support?
23: Thank you. That's all I can say. It's amazing.
21: Fox's Chandler Painter talked to Kevin Reddington on his way into the court where the trial resumes this hour.
24: You've been here weeks and you've been having your eyes on the jury. They've been taking lots of notes. What are you thinking? Do you feel confident that they're...
23: They're very, very attentive and they're putting a lot of work. They always do. They put a lot of work into the case. You know, it's very moving for them. They don't forget it.
21: Prosecutors dispute the claim Lindsay Clancy was psychotic, citing their expert testimony. They want the jury to convict her of triple murder. Meta's trial resumes today in Oakland, California. 29 states accuse the Instagram and Facebook parent company of making social media addictive, harming teens.
25: Former Meta engineer Arturo Bejar told jurors that the company's culture was, quote, comprehensively shaped by engagement. Keep them using the product. He pointed to features including infinite scroll, autoplay and notifications, going as far to tell jurors that, quote, you just cannot trust Mark Zuckerberg with kids.
21: Fox Business Network's Ashley Webster. Meta denies the allegations as unsubstantiated. President Trump is warning Iran again. He's planning an economic D-Day, writing on Truth Social. It'll be the most crushing economic operation ever as nuclear and Strait of Hormuz talks go nowhere. Fox's Trey Yingst has Iran's response.
26: Iran's foreign minister saying the so-called economic D-Day is a diversion from America's own crisis. Unprecedented debt and surging interest costs, doubling down on failed policies, will only bring further defeat.
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1: Mostly sunny conditions today, some clouds moving back in during the afternoon, maybe a few drops of rain, not completely out of the question, but we should remain dry and much warmer, highs in the lower 90s. For the KKTV 11 Alert Weather, I'm meteorologist Kevin Bloomberg.
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27: 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I'm Brian Kilmeade, and welcome to this special edition of the Brian Kilmeade Show. And it's really themed on why I love America. 250 years, an experiment that has really worked out. I look at our country as basically a human all-star team, at the same time, also a bunch of people that weren't drafted, if I can go back with a sports analogy. Because a lot of people came here because they had no other option in their country. There was a problem in their nation. There was a change they needed to make. And others just said, look, I want to bet on myself. I can't get anywhere, but man, America has promised I'm coming. Together, we formed a nation, but it all seemed unlikely. There was no format. There was no North America that was ready for action. There were no bunch of houses there. There was not land all mapped out. Instead, it was, let me arrive, Let me make my way. Let me try to find some semblance of unity with towns and maybe even a state, and then make those states come together. And then when there was time to crack down on those states came together and fought for their individual freedom, then realized a little bit later on, man, since 1789, I think we're going to need a constitution and we're going to need to fight together and have one in one strong federal government. And I think about that whole process and the personalities that came to fruition because of it. I mean, think about this. We're a bunch of states with different objectives. You were not doing the same things in Boston that you were in Charlotte, North Carolina, even back then. If you're in Charleston, you're not living the same life as you are in New York, even back then. So what would bring us together? A common enemy. What do we have? Great Britain, who did that twice within 36 years. You got the War of 1812, and then you got the Revolutionary War. Both times dramatically underestimated. Both times expected to be destroyed. Both times it looks like we were, but we found a resiliency to bounce back. And you know who benefited from all that? The rest of the world. Because we showed people what democracy was like, representative government was, the freedom of speech. And when freedom of speech takes root, you have a country that's based on that. Now, people on the outside say, why can't I do that? Why are they cracking down on me for my free speech? Why don't I have a chance at the middle class, the upper class, the chance at riches if I wasn't born that way? And it forced other governments to change by the way we changed. And I think that when you say America changed the world and it's an experiment that changed everything, you're not overstating it if you just take a step back and analyze it. Now, look, I could say, oh, well, that guy from New York has that point of view, or that lives in America. Of course, they have a pro-American point of view. But look back at Europe's history. Look back in the Middle East. Look back throughout every continent out there. They live and breathe off the example of America. What I think people are mistaken now is when we argue and we have these political battles and they get ideological and sometimes they get violent, they think these guys are coming apart. But that's what you get with freedom. Now, you'd have the same thing in China. You'd have the same thing in Russia if they didn't shoot you and jail you for doing it. But because they do, people don't. They bring their freedoms and their wants and their needs underground and say, I don't want to upset the apple cart. But the people that do come to us, the people that come here for the right reasons and maybe get frustrated about the process and try to sneak in, I would say maybe 50% want a better life. The other 50% just want a life in which they take advantage of our freedoms and society, and they do it selfishly. Others just want to be a part of this great country. If you think about it, think about everything that we do well. Not we when you have Thomas Edison. I'm not saying I'm not brilliant. Not we when you say Henry Ford. I could never have figured out to do what he did. I could never lead an army like Eisenhower or Patton, but they're part of the American story. No matter what your story is, whether you have a truck company, you drive a truck, you're a teacher in fifth grade. That's part of the American story. You're playing your role. You're allowed to. Pursuit of happiness. Pursuit of your personal happiness, that's one thing. Pursuit of happiness for your family, that's why you have two jobs and you're looking to forge out a living to make the next generation better than yours. And it's easy to live here, grow up here, and say, well, that's the way it always is. That's the way it is everywhere. I'm upset with America because we're too divided. I'm upset because we don't have the fast trains that we should. The infrastructure is updated like we're used to. We're able to produce weapons or cars like the rest of the world. But you understand, if you travel around, you're not going to find the same freedoms and opportunities anywhere. Yeah, there are things about Sweden that are great and Japan that are fantastic. And people like to vacation in these different islands and go to Iceland because it's so different, and Greenland because there's so few people and you want to experience it. But when it comes to living, they choose here. And that's always been the story. And what happens is, in my view, as if you weren't here for the founding, you weren't part of World War I, where America and freedom were pressed, but they were really pressed in World War II. We were late into the action. You don't have a generation of soldiers that fought for World War II, fought in World War II through a draft, or they could tell their stories for the next 80 years. We're just about out of, sadly, all of our World War II veterans. So if you're not fighting for it in Vietnam and Korea, you maybe don't appreciate what you have if you're not forced to live on other places and other bases. It's just human nature. How can you possibly appreciate stuff that you've always had? For example, if you have no wealth growing up and then you acquire wealth now, there's just no way that a generation born into a situation where you don't have to worry about living paycheck to paycheck, go on vacation every year, get a car when you turn 18, there's no way you can appreciate the struggles, and it's not your fault. You're the next generation of success. What happens is, if you don't instill that incentive, of course, in your family and in the next generation, it'll all fall apart until you have to pick you up by the bootstraps again and decide, well, it's time for me to put our family in a new direction. Same thing with the country. every single time we get in a conflict, every single time we have a challenge, we figure out a way to overcome it and come back, for the most part, better. And I think people are so frustrated with the success that America's had, it breeds the resentment around the world. And we've seen that pretty consistently. But I think that resentment always comes being in first. Almost like, for example, people resented the Cowboys for a while. They resented, when I was growing up, the Dolphins, who seemed to be always good, the undefeated season. They always, to this day, resent the Yankees. People love to hate the Yankees, even as likable as they turned out to be over the last 20 years, because they've won too many championships. And basically, they angle their way to success. But people tend to resent New York, almost in a way like they resent America. And I think we found a way to overcome it. We used to have a swagger that really got on people's nerves. We kind of lost that swagger over the last 20 years. I believe it started with President Obama's choice to apologize for America over things he perceived we need to apologize for. And I think that since that moment, people have resented that apology. Other people say we should apologize and never stop apologizing. And I've never been from that camp. I mean, we have segregation, we had slavery, and it was terrible, and women had to wait till 1919 to vote. But I think the bigger story in America is what we did. Women have the right to vote. Segregation did come to an end. Slavery, thankfully, went by the wayside, thanks to a civil war. People do have equal rights. There's a sense of equal opportunity now more than ever. If I told you in 1960 what the situation was, you'd say, man, how can we tolerate that? But man, the progress we made in 2026 is not looked at in a way in which I think it truly should be looked at, because people don't have a full view how far we come. And while you look at America and you look around and you say, man, we still have far to go, I ask you, look around to other countries. See how much mobility is there. See how much equality that they have. And just know, people are always trying to equal the playing field. But I think we're at a point in this country where all we need is an equal opportunity. And I think your height, your speed, your color, your skin, your ethnicity matters less and less with each passing year. And I think you got to go out of your way. It's been too cool for the longest time not to learn about our history, appreciate our history, or apologize for it. Take down that statue rather than explain that statue. And I think all of that stuff is changing rapidly in real time. And I think the only thing you could do as an individual who appreciates this country is find a way to explain it to other people who don't. More than likely, they're in their 20s. More than likely, they haven't had the 11th grade or 5th grade teacher or 6th grade teacher focusing on American history in a positive way. But that's easily correctable. Some great documentaries out there to do it, and no better place to go than Fox Nation, where I've put together 72 pieces produced. I had the easy part. I showed up to the interviews and the stand-ups, but our great producers put together a series. I have over 70 episodes of What Made America Great, and in 30, 45 minutes, you'll understand little by little this fantastic American story. So that's the American story, a little bit why I love America. It's the journey every day to make America better than it was the day before. My goal now is to make everyone appreciate how great something we have, because we've always had it. I'm Brian Kilmeade.
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9: Mostly sunny conditions today. Some clouds moving back in during the afternoon. Maybe a few drops of rain, not completely out of the question, but we should remain dry and much warmer. Highs in the lower 90s. For the KKTV 11 Alert weather, I'm meteorologist Kevin Bloomberg.
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14: What makes the great American experiment worth it after 250 years? What makes America worth it? What makes the experiment worth it? Is the amount of personal experiments you can conduct here because of your freedoms. You can start businesses, run them into the ground, start a new one, keep going, eventually get there. Think of a guy like Elon Musk, who has bankrupted companies, who has almost gone personally bankrupt trying to get his SpaceX rockets into the air. As you listen to this right now, Elon Musk is the world's first trillionaire. He's an immigrant, by the way, who came to this country with not a heck of a whole lot and is currently so rich they want to rob him of his fortune, divvy it up, and blow it on more dumb government programs. But the beautiful thing about America is whether you agree with those programs or not, you have the right to exist freely, go about your life, and pursue any type of happiness you can conjure, assuming it's remotely legal. Okay, I was raised in Levittown, New York, and that's the thing that hooked me on America, was the dream therein. You know, we were told when I was coming of age, it was 1986, they were renovating the Statue of Liberty, and they were getting ready to take the scaffold off of it. When they were reopening the Statue of Liberty and President Reagan was coming out to give that big

0: iconic speech at Ellis Island. I was, of course, a chubby fourth grade boy with a mullet and pretty big boobs, but I was so punch drunk on patriotism because we devoted that entire year to explaining the melting pot that was America. Every kid in my classroom had to bring in a dish from their origin country. Jennifer Saboski brought in Swedish meatballs. That was the first time I had Swedish meatballs. Blew my mind. Well before there was an IKEA and a bunch of furniture that broke halfway through assembly, there were Swedish meatballs in my fourth grade classroom. And those were the things that hipped me to the fact that we were, in fact, a cultural melting pot from all over the world that moved here to pursue whatever our own happiness was, whether it was a financial happiness, a religious happiness, a creative happiness. The point was anybody could come here and be anything. And if you were invested in that, like I was as a little kid, it was really empowering. You know, I grew up in Levittown. It was the first World War II community built for American GIs returning home. So I grew up, everybody in my community was a veteran. You know, that's really the truth. I grew up surrounded by old men. You should never make a sudden move around. Somebody might have a flashback and punch you in the throat and kick you off your bicycle. And they did. We got beat up a lot growing up. We had a very healthy respect for law and order and authority. But one of the reasons we had that respect is we understood there was a greater good out there. And in America, we all had to do our part to preserve it. You know, to do right, to take advantage of opportunities we had, to show respect to elders, to show compassion to people who were in trouble, okay, to show community and camaraderie to our neighbors. I very much grew up in an America that had a very strong fabric, a connective tissue, because we did things like common culture, okay? We didn't spend all day fighting on social media about political differences. We knew to put our differences aside when there was a beer to drink or a ball game to watch or a late night comedy show to throw on. So one of my biggest frustrations with modern day America is too much of our content choices are segregated. And what I mean by that is a lot of late night talk shows alienate half the country. If you throw on Jimmy Kimmel, you pretty much figure out in the first 10 seconds that you're not really welcome there as a Republican. Okay, Stephen Colbert was doing for a long time a well-dressed group therapy session for liberals. It was chicken soup for the Trump hater's soul. Unfortunately, the doctors who run CBS decided all that soup was bad for the digestion tract and the ratings weren't clicking anymore. And the next thing you know, Stephen Colbert was off to do whatever. I have no idea. But the point is, there's a guy who sits here right now with a nationally syndicated talk show and a Saturday night TV show right here on the Fox News channel. Okay, I am a testament to the spectacular possibilities of life in this country. I was a cab driver who was driving a taxi 6 days a week, most weeks, you know, for 72 to 84 hours a week if I went 7 days. And at night, I was doing stand-up comedy in service of the American dream I had from the time I was a small child and decided I wanted to host a radio show and a TV host someday. I got to work on that in about fifth grade when my fifth grade teacher, Mrs. Pascana, told me I could. She said, go home, watch The Tonight Show. I'm telling you, kid, you could host one of those shows someday. And listen, it was Levittown. She might have been day drunk in the faculty room for all I know. But the fact remains, I believed her. And I believed in the possibilities of life here in America enough to pursue that crazy dream until the day I actually procured it. And, you know, might have taken me another 30 plus years and a million defeats along the way. But that's the coolest thing about America is everybody you hold in the highest regard, the business entrepreneurs, the presidents, every single one of them has a losing record. Okay, every actor you know, you want to tell me Brad Pitt? Brad Pitt went to about 500 failed acting auditions before he landed the roles that made him Brad Pitt. Think of how many times the Democrats like to tell you Donald Trump is a failed businessman. He bankrupted a casino. Yeah, he bankrupted a lot of things along the way because that's what entrepreneurialism is. You trial and error. I mean, it's funny. My wife grew up in Wapakoneta, Ohio. It is the hometown of Neil Armstrong. He went to Wapak High. And every single person who lives in Wapak and owns a farm in the rural area surrounding the downtown has a story of Neil Armstrong crashing something into their barn. He always had a hang glider, some, you know, startup doodad he invented with his family. And, you know, they wouldn't be up in the air long before all Neil crashed one. But in theory, is anybody going to remember that Neil Armstrong had a losing record in flight? No, because he became the first man to walk on the frickin' moon. Because every time he crashed a vessel, he redoubled his efforts to build the next one better, pilot more astutely. And that's no different than every failed actor and comic and businessman who got thrown on the ground. I believe it's the greatest American fighter of all time, Rocky Balboa, who said it's not how hard you get hit, it's whether or not you get back up. And that's the reality of the American dream. You can move here with nothing and turn it into everything. You can start off here with everything and lose to the point that you have nothing, But if you're willing to get back up off the mat, you live in the one country in the world where anything is legitimately possible. And me sitting here right now as a TV host who looks like he's in his third trimester is the ultimate proof of that. Me being on a radio station, you know, 200 plus stations around the country, as a guy who went to community college and majored in Xbox. If I can do it, you, the listener right now, could be Secretary of the Interior by the time this broadcast is over. And that's what makes America the coolest thing in the world. Because the truth is, the people migrating here from other sides of the world don't want to eat the rich. They want to become them. And you don't preserve this great American dream through class warfare and envy. You preserve it by reminding people of just how many incredible stories have been told by the people born here and the people who migrated here, who took advantage of all the opportunities we have at our disposal. And that's what America really means to me. If you have self-awareness about it, you never spend a day in this country without realizing how lucky you are. But if you listen to the politicians who want to tell you what's wrong with the place, you kind of grow up sounding like that rich kid who doesn't know how good life is. You know, to the rest of the world, you probably had a friend growing up whose house was way nicer than everybody else's. And you were always a little blown away by the quality of everything. You wanted to sleep over there. Okay? But if you ever showed up to that house and heard those kids complaining, you were like, hey, what the F is wrong with you? You have your own Pac-Man machine right here in your freaking bedroom, dude. Suck it up and have fun. And to the rest of the world, a lot of Americans have become that kid. The kid who has no self-awareness and doesn't realize how lucky he has it comparative to the rest of the world. It is my resolute hope, as you sat through this little dispensation, that you have that perspective going away today. It's America's 250th birthday, and every day we carry forward from here is nothing more or less than what we've always been, which is a land where anything is possible for anyone, including you. So get going, and I'll be at the bar.
1: More of Why I Love America coming up.
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14: Mostly sunny conditions today. Some clouds moving back in during the afternoon. Maybe a few drops of rain, not completely out of the question, but we should remain dry and much warmer. Highs in the lower 90s. For the KKTV 11 Alert Weather, I'm meteorologist Kevin Bloomberg.
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18: I want to talk about patriotism and loving this country and our collective national mood as we head toward July 4th and the 250th birthday of the United States of America. I am someone who loves this country. I've been taught to love this country. I was born overseas. I grew up as a young kid overseas. I love to travel. I travel internationally, generally, at least once a year, every year, and have for a long time. It's a great blessing. It's something that I enjoy. And having gone abroad many times and experienced a lot of different cultures and cuisines and met with lots of people, I really love all of that. It's something that is meaningful to me. It's something that I derive a great deal of pleasure from. I also always am excited to come home because this is home and this is the greatest country in the world. I'm absolutely convinced of that. You don't have to have traveled all over the place to also have that conviction. I have, and I share that conviction, which is not demeaning anyone else. It's not minimizing anyone else. It's just saying, I think just empirically, but even if you want to call it subjective, I think we are the greatest country known to mankind. And what a blessing it is to be American. Think about the inheritance that we have received from those who came before us, forging this great experiment in self-governance and prosperity and freedom, the likes of which the world had never seen. And it could have gone wrong. It could have imploded immediately, right? When the founders affixed their signatures to the Declaration of Independence and they pledged their lives and their fortunes and their sacred honor to the founding of the new country, they very well could have been signing their own death warrants, and they knew it. Instead, they gave us this inheritance. And people will say, well, what about this? What about that? Yes, our history is imperfect. Yes, it is stained. Yes, there are dark chapters. That is true of every nation and every civilization ever. Pretending like our flaws are unique to us is, I think, a lie and a farce and propaganda meant intentionally to turn impressionable young minds against this country. In fact, what is unique is our ability to constantly strive for a more perfect union and move toward a far better society based on the various metrics of equality and freedom and the values that we hold dear. We have improved upon these things continually, sometimes through the gauntlet of war, right? Going through and being forged in fire. Some of these battles and fights that had to be won in the name of true progress, with an obvious example being the Civil War and then the Civil Rights Movement, etc. You don't have to turn a blind eye to the flaws to recognize the progress and the greatness and the miracle of what we have here. And it is my fervent hope and prayer for the country that more of us feel that way than seems to be the case right now. And what is disturbing to me is the extent to which patriotism, loving the country, seems to now be a polarizing proposition, where there is a growing contingent of Americans who do not love this country, and many actively dislike or even revile this country. And that idea, I think that poisoned, toxic mindset is rewarded and cheered and increasingly indoctrinated, imposed upon the young. That's not an accident. I think this is something that has been done very deliberately. And if you look at the polling suggests that people on the political left and young Americans disproportionately hold these anti-American or at least not America-loving views. And I think it's a tragedy. I also think it is deliberate. And part of our job is to talk about what's so great about this place and to spread that word and to overcome the drumbeat of negativity that some people are addicted to, including our enemies, of course. I think a lot of the negativity is seeded by, or the flames are fanned by, overseas influence. Because a lot of our enemies and adversaries, they know they can't beat us. Their system of government is corrupt and creaky and wheezing. It doesn't work. They will always be less prosperous than we are. They will always be less free by design than we are. They will be militarily inferior to us. They can't beat us on the merits. Their best chance is for us to turn against ourselves and each other, which then gives them the opportunity to draw even or perhaps supplant us, which is the goal. They can't do it on their own. Us standing strong together cannot be beaten across all these different metrics. But if we're at each other's throats and falling apart and increasingly rejecting our own country, that's exactly what they need to have a chance. And believe me, the world would be far, far worse off in a scenario under which the United States of America is not the dominant, hegemonic superpower. I know a lot of people are like, well, it'd be good if it were someone else. I don't agree with that, A. B, if you think that, then who's the someone else? And the options, you go through them, there are not many. The realistic alternatives are much worse. So we should be really, really proud of what we have. We should view this national experiment as something spectacular and sacred that must be defended vigorously. And that involves passing down not the propaganda, but the truth generation to generation. And I fear right now we are on some level failing at that. Clearly, there are quite a few Americans in need of a pep talk, in need of reminding, or perhaps just straight up education about what makes this place so special and so great. You love America. For those of you who are part of that extremely or very proud to be an American contingent, and by the way, that's still a substantial majority in the overall population, if you look at the NBC poll, like a 35% gap between extremely and very proud people versus not very proud or not at all proud, we are still a significant majority. But that won't always be the case, particularly if younger people aren't getting our side of this great story. So let's give it to them. If we're proud to be Americans, we should say why. And some of our fellow Americans obviously, manifestly need to hear it.
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4: Mostly sunny conditions today. Some clouds moving back in during the afternoon. Maybe a few drops of rain, not completely out of the question, but we should remain dry and much warmer, highs in the lower 90s. For the KKTV 11 Alert Weather, I'm meteorologist Kevin Bloomberg.
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7: 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I'm Will Kane. 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Why I Love America. I'm here today with my producers, Tinfoil Pat and Two-a-Days Dan. I have deep thoughts about America. I have unique philosophical, cultural beliefs about the unique space in this world and in our history occupied by the United States of America. But in order to make our way through some of the deeper thoughts, Tinfoil Pat, Two-a-Days Dan, and myself thought we would share with you our three favorite things each about America. Dan, I want you to take it away. Give me one of the things you love about America.
8: One of the things I absolutely love about America is our national parks. I think they're beautiful. They're gorgeous. They're a great place to go. I think our national parks make our country what's so great.
7: How many have you been to?
8: Not a lot. I just think they look beautiful.
7: So do you only like them in the movies and on the postcards?
8: Still the same. Still
7: Are you serious?
8: Yeah.
7: Seriously, how many have you been to?
8: I've been to state parks. I haven't been into any national parks.
7: Dan, you just did the hypothetical thing. Patrick, how many national parks have you been to?
9: I can't think of any.
8: Yosemite.
7: Okay, well, let me jump in on this one.
8: Grand National.
7: I have. Okay, you have identified something that absolutely belongs on the list of great things about America. It is absolutely one of the coolest things about America. Do not die. I'm telling you, I don't mean to be more morose. Do not let this life slip away without having gone to the national
8: parks. Bucket list, for sure.
7: Go ahead, Patrick.
9: I love how we've dominated and stolen Canada's game, hockey, away from them to the point where we have won the last 33 Stanley Cups.
8: Yeah.
9: It is ours now.
8: Yes.
7: And the Olympics, right?
9: And the gold medal at the Olympics.
8: Yes. It's beautiful.
9: Yes. So,
7: Patrick, don't you see, therefore, how badass it would be to win the World Cup?
8: Yes.
7: Stealing the game from the entire world, not just the Canadians? Can't you see badass that would be?
9: That would be fair.
7: All right. First thing on my list, I love Dr. Pepper. Now, I know I'm starting light. At this point, I feel like, and I know it's very Texas-y, Dr. Pepper is quintessentially American. And I love the taste. I think it's unique. I think Dr. Pepper over ice from a fountain. That's, if I were coming home from America, from Europe, and somebody said, what do you want to do? I'd want to get one pretty quick. And culturally, I love that it represents something that nobody else has that is uniquely ours. I love that, you know? The world can have a Coke and a smile, but we'll have a Dr. Pepper. All right, what else you got on your list, Nance?
8: My next one is I love the national anthem. I think our national anthem ranks number one in the world. I think it's beautiful.
7: You're going super patriotic. I'm over here talking about Dr. Pepper, and you're talking about the national anthem.
8: It's true. I think it's the most beautiful. I think it's amazing. It's the perfect way to encapsulate our country in a song.
7: You're actually a music guy, and I'm setting all patriotism aside for a moment, okay? Do you think musically, for real, it's one of the better ones or the best one?
8: Musically, just how the notes are together, they have the big swelling moments. It hits those high notes, like the high G and high C's, that it just like gives you the goosebump feeling. You know the goosebumps you feel when you feel in a song that like a couple notes together? It has a bunch of those, and it's the perfect for vocal ranges, for singing. It's just the best
7: song.
8: Yeah, not just for pride, but actually musically.
7: All right, Pat, what's next on your list?
9: I love how we take other people's food, add cheese to it, or deep fry it and make it much, much better. And that's like, you think Italian, Texan, or Mexican, you know, Chinese. Like, we do everything so much better than everybody else, and they think we're co-opting their thing. No. We're Americanizing it, and it's so much tastier.
7: So, like, let's put some specifics on this.
9: And we call it Chinese, but it's not. It's not Chinese anymore. It's ours.
8: We do fried ravioli, fried lasagna, Italian. We just fry everything. It's great.
7: I don't know. Is the chimichanga even in Mexico, or did we just take a burrito and deep fry
9: it? We invented it here. Yeah. We deep fried it. It's created in America.
8: Yeah. God, that's great. That's a good one.
7: I like that. All right. My number two. I'm a little more aligned with Patrick on this list right now than I am with Dan. I love trucks. I love pickup trucks. I love trucks of every kind. I love 1970s trucks, 1950s trucks. I love 2026 trucks. And there's something quintessentially American about trucks. And here's what it is. Yes, they're big, they're tall, they're muscular, and they don't have that in other countries. I mean, have you seen the delivery trucks rolling through some of these Latin American, European countries? They're embarrassing. Get out of here. What is that? A 27-inch tire? Come on. You're barely off the ground. How are you clearing a speed bump? And what is it, three gears? It's embarrassing. It sounds like a lawnmower going down the alley. We've got these gas-guzzling F-250s getting 14 miles to the gallon that says, yeah, I'm here, and I'm sorry, I can't cross my legs. Everything about it is masculine and muscular and American, and it's deeper than that. I think it's tied to our relationship to the horse. I think the horse is quintessentially American. Now, I know horses came from everywhere else. I do know that. I know you do your thing in the Arabians and the equestrian style and this and that. But the horse is so much a part of the American story that a cowboy riding into town on his horse. Let me ask you a question. If you were riding into an Old West town in 1855, what would your ego feel coming in on a donkey versus a 16-hand white steed?
0: Yeah.
7: Right? We have taken the 16-hand white steed and turned him into a pickup truck. That's what it is. If you want to ride into town in your hybrid, that's fine. You're just the dude, modern day, riding a donkey. And first impressions mean something. Nobody's concerned when you come through the saloon doors. But if you come in with that horse, in that truck, you've already announced your presence. I love pickup trucks.
8: What an argument. Heck yeah. My last one.
7: All right, what do you got? Last one, Dave.
8: All right, last one goes along with what you guys are doing. I love the Red Solo Cup. I think it's the most American thing you could do. You could drink anything out of it. You can play beer pong with it. It's just quintessentially American. The Red Solo Cup makes me love America.
7: I love that. I do love that. That's college parties. Yep. That's backyard barbecues.
8: Exactly.
7: That's just good times. Nobody ever looked at a Red Solo Cup and thought, well, this isn't going to be fun.
8: Yeah. Yeah. You see that in a package. You see a package of Red Solo Cups, you're going to have a damn good time. You know it.
9: And the great thing is, it's all...
7: This could be fun.
8: Yeah.
9: It's all tailored. The Solo Cup's all tailored for, this amount of alcohol, this amount of alcohol, this amount. Like, it's perfect.
8: It's made for more.
7: Yeah,
8: it's made
7: for the ridges. The ridges are a shot or two shot, right? Mm-hmm. Isn't that what they each signify?
8: Yeah. It's a beautiful thing.
7: All right, Patrick.
9: I will not apologize for air conditioning. Air conditioning made it so that Americans could move into the South. I mean, you think about the population boom throughout from the 60s onward, and I won't apologize for it. And I'm not going to apologize. You know, these Europeans are finally understanding what they're missing.
7: What do you keep your thermostat at in the house?
9: It's getting way too hot now, so like I have to bump it up during the day to like 75, 76, because like it can't keep up. It's just too hot.
8: That's hot.
7: But what's your optimal? What's your optimal in a hotel room? 70, in the house. What
9: 70,
7: is your
9: 69?
8: Yeah. Mine's 68.
9: Yeah,
7: I'm more a 70-71 guy. Yeah. I like it right in there.
8: I like it cold.
7: At night, 69 maybe, when you go to bed, because I know you sleep better when it's colder. All right, my last one is my most serious one. I love, finally, and I don't want to box any part of the country out, and I don't think when I say this that I'm going to, but I love the American West. I love everything about the American West. Yes, I love bright orange spreading across the sky as far as the eye can see sunsets. I love mountains. I love endless horizons. I love train tracks. I love roadside motels. I love all the little things about it. But I love what it represents as much as anything else. And that's where it applies to everybody. And this is like my advice to you to take a road trip and do the national park. For me, driving through nothing in eastern Colorado, driving across the state of Wyoming, for many people can, I guess, look boring. There's not a lot to see. There's long periods between civilization. But to me, all of that represents possibility. It's a little bit like standing at the beach and looking out at the ocean, right? And you think, man, what's beyond? What's beyond? And what guys launched their ships from here and in search of what? And it's the same thing that the American West represented for not just European immigrants that came to America, but Easterners who wanted something more. And it represented the pursuit of something more. And that's quintessential to being American. There's possibility. It's physically represented in the West. And it's your job to go West. And in modern day America, that doesn't necessarily mean literally go West. But that phrase, go West, young man, that represents go get it, go do it, go lay it all on the line. It might back then mean getting scalped. It might mean dying of starvation. Today, it simply means 100 miles between stops for Dr. Pepper. But whatever, it's, you know, the idea that you can make of this vastness whatever it is that you want to make of it. And that vastness is our life. It is our country. I absolutely think if you took America and distilled it into one area, it is the American West at large. That doesn't mean you can't have that same spirit in Maryland, or you can't have that same spirit in Connecticut, but it's physically, in my mind, represented in the American West, and that's what I love about America. We hope you have what you love about America as well. This was Why I Love America, 4th of July special from Fox News Radio. 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
16: Palmer Lake's declaring a stage 1 water restriction due to a water emergency.
14: The restrictions went into place August 13th and is asking residents to limit outdoor watering for landscaping. A dried out Monument Creek has not allowed the town to operate its surface water plant since mid-June. The town does have access to the Arapahoe Water Aquifer, but levels are shrinking and the town wants to plan for the future. If weather patterns don't change, those restrictions could last until next year. A group opposed to a Buc-ee's in the Monument area gathered to discuss the proposed project Wednesday night. They said they want a position to be clear before El Paso County commissioners hear from the community next week. On August 27th, commissioners will be deciding if the proposed Buc-ee's is considered to be a convenience store and whether the company's proposed use of the lanes near I-25 and County Line Road are allowed under county code for that area. In late June, the county said it was unable to determine whether Buc-ee's should be classified as a convenience store under the county's land development code. The upcoming meeting will hear an appeal with community input. Residents are worried about the amount of resources they believe that Buc-ee's would use. The county said it encourages residents interested in the meeting to review hearing and public participation information on the Clerk and Recorder's public hearing participation website. Springs police are looking for your help in finding a missing at-risk teen who was last seen Wednesday night. Police are looking for 13-year-old Reed Casanelli. He was last seen around 8 p.m. leaving his residence near the 800 block of Crosschild Drive near the Country Club of Colorado. Police said he was last wearing black pants, a white shirt and black windbreaker jacket, and white shoes. If you see Casanelli or know where his whereabouts is, you're asked to contact Springs Police. KVOR weather from the 11 Alert Team at KKTV. Partly sunny, storms possible today, high 91. I'm Sean Martinez for Breaking News. Keep it right here at the top and bottom of the hour here on 740 KVOR.
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14: Power is in both directions still blocked because of that early morning crash. Very heavy volume on Mark Scheffel southbound from North Carefree all the way down to Highway 24. Constitution slow there at Murray and at Academy and Woodman at I-25. I'm Sean Martinez's traffic.
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22: Hey, good morning. Welcome aboard. So I think many of you know that I was a trial attorney for a little over 7 years in Chicago. A couple things to note about that. First is that I was a defense attorney. I was not a plaintiff's attorney. And as a defense attorney, it was on the civil side. It was not on the criminal side. There's no way in hell I would have ever represented a rapist, pedophile, murderer, somebody beat up women, anything like that. I never would have done it. I had a chance to, as most attorneys do, if that's what they prefer. I did try to get a job as a prosecutor. One of my best friends in law school worked for the DA's office. And I asked him about it. And he said, yeah, I can get you in. Oh, hold on. You can get me in? But there was a catch. And the catch was, I needed to be a Democrat. His name was Rico. I said, but Rico, I'm not a Democrat. I'm a Republican. I'm the one who was walking around, you know, saying Reagan this and all these other things. So, no, that wouldn't, you just need to pretend to be one. All right, what does pretend mean? That means when you talk to people, you just talk like a Democrat. It means that you're going to have to go out and campaign and go door to door during elections and try to get out the Democrat vote. You're going to have to write some checks and all the rest, but you will be a prosecutor. I don't know. I don't second guess most of my life. But I guess that I do sometimes wonder if I would have been better off just to do that. But when I look at some of the trials that I see out there, I'm not sure I even would have had a stomach for doing some of the prosecutions that people like Michael Allen, Dan May, and a long line of other people, George Brockler up there north of us. The cases, many of them, are so horrific that I don't want to say I'm traumatized. Oh, poor Richard Randall, he's traumatized. You know, I came across something the other day, and it was an execution down in Alabama. I looked into it, and I talked with David about it yesterday, I think it was, and we agreed that, you know what, it's just so freaking horrible that there's no way I should just get on the air and tell you about the case and the details, et cetera. But I try to finesse around some of those things. All to say that when I was a trial attorney, I represented usually a big insurance company would hire me to represent their client. Sometimes their client was driving a car or a truck. Sometimes their client was a big shopping mall. Sometimes their client owned a whole bunch of property and businesses and apartments and condos. It just depended. And the breadth of the cases, most of them were automobile accidents, and a lot of them were what's referred to as a slip and fall. Somebody goes to a business, they go to a home, whoop, they fall, and then they sue the owner of that. That was probably, I don't know, 70% of what we did. But there were a lot of other cases. There were lead poisoning case. There was a young kid, not kid, teenager pretty much, who was playing on an escalator. And you wouldn't think it could happen, but it happened. He got his head wedged between when you're getting on and off, there's that little area there where they've got like a plexiglass protection thing, and then you have the belt that's just moving. You wouldn't think that somebody could get their head caught in there, but somebody got their head caught in there. And by the time they shut down the escalator, pretty good injury. The point, though, is that that's the kind of cases I was doing. Proud to say I never lost a jury trial. I did lose some bench trials. I love being on trial. And if that's all that job entailed, I would probably still be doing it because that was why I went to law school. I saw all these attorneys on television, and I want to do that. But the sad thing is nobody tells you, and I didn't have anybody in our family. I could have gone and followed around an attorney for a day or two or worked there for a little bit. That's just, we're blue collar, didn't have anybody like that. If I had, I might have not decided to go to law school because a lot of what you do if you're an attorney, even a trial attorney, is boring. It's just repetitious. Day after day of documents here, fill these out, send this to the other attorney, phone calls, letters and stuff. And the majority, you need to understand this. I'm not saying that it's the attorney represents you, or if you're an attorney, I'm not saying it's you. But there are a lot of very unhappy attorneys, and I didn't realize that. I guess I thought everybody was just, going along and everybody was just fine, and I wasn't just fine. I didn't like it anymore. And I hadn't liked it for a couple of years, and then because my undergraduate degrees were in radio and television and journalism, I decided to switch to television. That's what I did, and the rest is history. Joking. But the thing I did realize was I gave my law firm, I think, 6 months' notice, and then it didn't take long before everybody knew. Not the people in the law firm, of course, knew, but trial attorneys in Chicago, there are about 50,000 attorneys in Cook County, which includes Chicago. There are probably about 500 trial attorneys. The rest of those folks, and they do a lot of great work. I'm not saying that they're not, but they handle other cases. And if push comes to shove and they have to go to trial, then they hire somebody like me or other people. The point, though, is a pretty small group of trial attorneys, about 500 of them. Majority of them, in those days at least, I don't know if they do it any longer, but they worked downtown, and a lot of them lived downtown. Most of them, though, transit in from the suburbs. What I did discover, and it didn't take very long, was that Richard Randall's leaving was the word within, a week or two. I'm walking back from court and somebody would say, "So, Richard, I heard your bit," and it goes from there. And I'd explain to him what I was doing, why I was doing it. And I can tell you this, 95% of the people I talked with said, "Oh, man, I wish I could do that, too." And I'm thinking to myself, wait a minute, 95% of the people I've been going to trial with and against, and every day I see them in court or depositions or on the train, 95% of them would leave this alone and walk away from it? And that's not to say 95% of attorneys would do that, because, as I said, it's trial attorneys, right? And that's Chicago. So it could be completely different in Colorado Springs or Colorado. I don't really know. Long story short, though, is most of those people, when I said, "Well, why don't you do it?" I got two answers. And one of them made sense, the other didn't. The first answer was, "Well, I don't know what I'd do." And I'm thinking, oh, for God's sake, you got out of some college program and got a degree in that and did well enough doing that that a law school accepted you. And then you got through law school and then you passed the bar exam, which in Illinois in those days, I don't remember, I think it was about a 20% fail rate for people taking the bar exam. But you got through that and you're out here being a successful lawyer and you don't know what you would do. But didn't you do something when you were, in undergraduate? And the answer for some of them was, no, I was a polyscience major and I did that because I was going to go to law school. Well, that's not a great idea, because if your job is to try to get one and you're a political science major, you know everything about the Supreme Court and political system, etc. I don't know that they're hiring a lot of people like that. And I'm not the brightest guy in the world, but I love history. If I could have gone to college, got a degree in history, got out and, made a career out of that, I'd been a very, very happy person. But I knew even fundamentally, there's not that many jobs for people of a degree in history. Teaching jobs, I guess. I didn't know much more about it. These days, there'd probably be a lot more. So when people said they didn't know what they'd do, and I would try to ask them, so what was your undergraduate degree, et cetera. But the second reason was actually better, and I understood it more. And that would be, but Richard, you know what? You're getting divorced. I was getting divorced at the time. You don't have any children, didn't have any children. And, you don't have the things I have. And I'm like, well, what's that? Well, I still got three children and we have a big house and we have built our lifestyle on the income that I bring in. And if all of a sudden tomorrow I said, well, that's not what we're going to do. And then hopefully we can build back up some other job up to this point. And so it really came down to just honoring what they said they're going to do in a marriage, and especially when it comes to children. And So that's the background. I only want to say that because I don't want people to think, well, Richard, you must have been a horrible attorney. I wasn't a horrible attorney. You just talked with the people that I worked for and against and went out on a very, very high note with a major trial where the plaintiff's attorney thought he was going to get $2 million. He got nothing. And within a week, he took me out to lunch and tried to convince me to go work for him. But my mind was already made up. All of that to say, even if I had my wish in those days and I was prosecuting people, there are some cases that they are so egregious, I don't know if I could stomach it very much year after year. And that's where you get into some of the victims' advocates and people who work in, you know, every DA's office has got a couple of folks who, a lot of people who work with the victims. Every DA's office has got people who prosecute pedophile cases, trafficking cases, abuse cases, and all of that. I think I could have tolerated that for a couple of years, but I think ultimately I'd have to walk away from that as well. So here's the deal. We're going to be talking about trials, in particular television trials, the real variety. Most people have grown up now with court TV and YouTube and everything else, social media covering all kinds of things. And I think because I was a trial attorney, I don't have the same fondness for watching television shows about attorneys that a lot of people would have. And although I have to say, sometimes when a person convinces me, we have this Murrah case down there in the Carolinas, Richard, you have to watch it. Okay, out of politeness. Next thing you know, this is a pretty interesting case. The case I don't really know much about today, and yet I come in and David's talking to me about it. Grab a microphone, David, because I want you to just mention why it was on your radar and why we're even talking about it today. I knew nothing about Lindsay Clancy. I see the headlines. You're doing show prep. You're always seeing the headlines, and I just move past them because that's not what I'm interested in. But apparently, a lot of people are interested in it. And what happened to you, David, that you convinced me that this is something we ought to be talking about?
3: Well, I walked into a room, and my daughter, who doesn't notice any news stories ever, basically was having a conversation with my mother about postpartum depression. And having that conversation, she had actually had a conversation

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1: And some of the Colorado cases I paid a lot of attention to. But beyond that, I'm not thinking of too many historic cases. I mean, if we were to go back to, I'm sorry. Was I interrupting the phone call there? I'm being very sarcastic. We've got some issues going on here these days. If I am going to be interested in a trial, it's usually historically, right? So The Fugitive. Well, I was fascinated with that. Not the movie so much or the TV show, although both were good, but the real life Sam Shepard case. In fact, that's why I went to law school. Was because of the Sam Shepard case. Richard, remind me. Well, it was Sam Shepard, and it was not a guy who came home and there was a one-armed man who killed his wife. Dr. Shepard was accused of killing his wife, and they put him on trial. He was convicted. He got a second trial, and he got F. Lee Bailey as his attorney for the second trial. He got his freedom. I read a book by F. Lee Bailey, The Defense Never Rests was the name of the book. There are a bunch of interesting cases in there, and it convinced me that, yeah, I could do this. I'd like to go to law school. My point, though, here is that historic cases, yeah, I'm interested in those. Current cases, really not so much, and yet so many of you are interested in them and following them, and I'd like to know why, but more importantly, which ones? So if you're going to tell me, Richard, if there's just one case you want to follow, it would be this or this or this. Because I'm on Reddit and I'm seeing so many people are saying, look, this Lindsay Clancy case is the biggest case since fill in the blank there. There are a couple of options there. One of them, the Watts case out of Colorado here. And we've had Colorado cases that got tons of attention. Tons of attention. We'll pick it up there when we come back. 719-715-0740. And then we're going to talk about the death penalty as well. Death penalty for pedophiles. Death penalty for people who sexually assault and rape children under age 5 and then kill them. And whether the death penalty is appropriate there or I'll just say it. Or the mother who said, yeah, you can take my 5-year-old daughter for an hour and do whatever you want to. You have to give me $2,500. I'm a meth addict, and that's what we do. And the child never comes back. The guy who did it is dead. They executed him on Monday. The woman who said, yeah, take my child, she's in prison. Should she be executed? And the facts are not in dispute here, okay? Facts are not in dispute. 719-715-0740. I absolutely believe that there are cases death penalty is totally appropriate. But believe it or not, in this case, the guy who took the child, did all of these things, got executed. I actually had preferred that he didn't get executed. I'll explain why when we come back.
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4: Had that crash there. Austin Bluffs just south of Briargate Park, we're near Family Place, causing some traffic issues. Big problem, still power is still closed between Palmer Park and Constitution from that early morning motorcycle crash. And we've got heavy volume over off of Mark Scheffel at Highway 2494, even all the way down to Stewart, and also southbound I-25 slowing up at Woodman. I'm Sean Martinez's traffic.
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1: Mostly sunny conditions today. Some clouds moving back in during the afternoon. Maybe a few drops of rain, not completely out of the question, but we should remain dry and much warmer. Highs in the lower 90s. For the KKTV 11 Alert Weather, I'm meteorologist Kevin Bloomberg.
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3: Richard Randall. So just a quick note, I am in charge of the Richard Randall Show and nothing else here at the radio station. Some people know what that means, and we're going to move on from there. So the question is very simple. What do you believe are the most interesting or the biggest trials, either currently or in your lifetime? I'll take either one. I had to say the only one I really watched extensively was O.J. Simpson. And I don't know, is there anybody out there who honestly thinks O.J. Simpson didn't do it? I'm curious about that. Because even, I read a book, three of the jurors wrote a book, and even they acknowledged pretty much that, yeah, O.J. didn't do it, but we've seen police do all kinds of things to black men, and we're going to give them a pass on this one with the white lady. I don't know if they made a big point of the racial difference or not, but it was clear by the time I got done with the book that they knew he was guilty, and they let him walk. And that's why I say, every time I say I have faith in juries, except, the biggest except, is O.J. Simpson. Let's go here. This one comes in by text. It just says, Google says there are 200,000 people, Simpsons to life in prison, costing more than $10 billion a year. And what a waste of money. These people being organ donors and execute them to use remnants for good. So now you just brought up something pretty fascinating, and that is, and I've seen television shows about this, about the dilemma of, well, all right, we're waiting to get the organs. We're actually, we got our person in the operating room. We're waiting for this person to just actually be dead. They're going to grab everything and start, you know, dishing it around. And I've seen cases, at least on TikTok, where the parents are saying, we didn't agree to that. In fact, let's see if I can find the case to tell you about it. But this is what gets interesting to me. And it is TikTok, of course, but you've got a young man who says, I think he put on his driver's license the way you can. Yes, when I'm dead, you can use my organs for whatever. And my mom, when she passed away, did that. The problem here was that the person who died said, you could use my organs. But the parents were saying, no. Okay, who are we going to go with now? Do we go with his wish, because they're his organs, or do we go with the wishes of the family? And the family, they weren't mean or anything, but they're just like, you know what, he's our son, just put him in a casket, we'll respect him and bury him and all the rest. It was going back and forth, and the first time that I kind of even suspected that, I wouldn't call them ghouls, but that there were people out there perhaps who were a little bit overzealous in terms of getting body parts. Let's take a short break. We got news coming up here. When we come back, I'll get two more text messages. I'll tell you what I think about O.J. Simpson. I'll give you a little bit more details on that, the fugitive, the real life case with Dr. Sam Shepard.
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4: I'm Sean Martinez with your KVOR news update. Palmer Lake's declaring a stage one water restriction due to a water emergency. The restrictions went into place August 13th and is asking residents to limit outdoor watering for landscaping. A dried out Monument Creek has not allowed the town to operate its surface water plant since mid-June. The town does have access to the Arapahoe Water Aquifer, but levels are shrinking and the town wants to plan for the future. If weather patterns don't change, those restrictions could last until next year. A group opposed to a Buc-ee's in the Monument area gathered to discuss a proposed project Wednesday night. They They said they want a position to be clear before El Paso County commissioners hear from the community next week. On August 27th, commissioners will be deciding if the proposed Buc-ee's is considered to be a convenience store and whether the company's proposed use of the lanes near I-25 and County Line Road are allowed under county code for that area. In late June, the county said it was unable to determine whether Buc-ee's should be classified as a convenience store under the county's land development code. The upcoming meeting will hear an appeal with community input. Residents are worried about the amount of resources they believe that Buc-ee's would use. The county said it encourages residents interested in the meeting to review hearing and public participation information on the Clerk and Recorder's public hearing participation website. Springs police are looking for your help in finding a missing at-risk teen who was last seen Wednesday night. Police are looking for 13-year-old Reed Casanelli. He was last seen around 8 p.m. leaving his residence near the 800 block of Crosschail Drive near the Country Club of Colorado. Police said he was last wearing black pants, a white shirt, and black windbreaker jacket, and white shoes. If you see Casanelli or know where his whereabouts is, you're asked to contact Springs Police. 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Partly sunny, storms possible today, high 91. I'm Sean Martinez for Breaking News. Keep it right here at the top and bottom of the hour here on 740 KVOR.
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4: Had that crash there. Austin Bluffs, just south of Briargate Parkway near Family Place, causing some traffic issues. Big problem, still power is still closed between Palmer Park and Constitution from that early morning motorcycle crash. And we've got heavy volume over off of Mark Scheffel at Highway 24, 94, even all the way down to Stewart, and also southbound I-25 slowing up at Woodman. I'm Sean Martinez's traffic.
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3: Richard Randall, we're talking about criminal trials, most famous criminal trials, from your perspective. Now, they can be in pretty much anything. It could be a historic trial. In other words, it could have happened years ago. In the case I referenced, it was the basis for the television show The Fugitive and for the movie as well. And it took place because there had been a real-life case that happened on the lakeshore in Cleveland. I'll give you more details on that going forward, but I will say a couple of options out here because I'd like to, as much as possible, talk about some Colorado cases if we could. Now, there's a difference between a Colorado case and something that happened that was criminal, but there wasn't a trial. And by that, I mean Columbine, Aurora. You've got New Life Church. If there had been a trial, those would have been just major cases. Gannon Stout was a trial here, and I think the rest of the nation was following that every bit as much as we were here as well. Shannon Watts' case, somebody had texted in on that one, and a recap of that is Shannon Watts and her two young daughters, Bella and Celeste, perpetrator, her husband, Chris Watts, location that was in Frederick, Colorado. Chris Watts murdered his pregnant wife and children in August 2018, disposed of their bodies on an oil property. He pleaded guilty, sentenced to multiple life sentences. Kelsey Barrett, that's a very local case. I think Dan May on that one. Kelsey Barrett, 29-year-old flight instructor. Her fiancé, Patrick Frazee, aided by Crystal Lee Kennedy, killed and covered it up. That was Woodland Park was the location. Frazee beat Barrett to death with a baseball bat on Thanksgiving 2018 while their young daughter was in another room. Frazee was convicted of first-degree murder, sentenced to life in prison, plus 156 years. And that's brutal. I mean, sometimes people, I think, get confused and think that you've got to have a body to convict somebody. And you don't. There, you can use circumstantial evidence, even if you can't actually find the body. But these days, that doesn't happen very often. Yeah, Barry Morphew case, we'll find out what happens there. But a friend of mine from KKTV was down covering that case and sent me some information on, well, this is probably where her body ended up. Thank you, Mike Petkash. Let me just finish up real quickly the Alabama case I was telling you about and why I think that executing this horrible, this evil. I mean, sometimes you're just a criminal. Other times you're freaking just so evil that there could be no other description. And again, I'm not going to go into all the details on it. But suffice to say, a mom sells her daughter for an hour to a guy. He does horrible things to her and ends up killing her. He videotaped it on his phone as well. He ends up pleading guilty and asking to be executed. And you'd be thinking, but Richard, you always say you want all these pedophiles to be executed. So why'd you change your tune on this guy? Well, because some of the people in law enforcement down there specifically, and they waited until he was executed, but they pointed out that this guy didn't want to go to prison. What? Didn't want to be looking over his shoulder every day, every night, just waiting for the person in there who's going to kill a little kitty pedo, right? And we've seen cases like that before, and put me on a jury. The one notable case I keep thinking of, it was a guy, they put a pedophile in his cell with him. The pedophile was having fun by just talking about all the horrible things that he had done to little kids. The other criminal, prisoner just kept telling him, no, stop doing it. I'm warning you, I stopped doing it. He pushed him too far. And guy killed him in his cell. But then he thought, well, I'm going to get in trouble for killing this pedophile. I think I'll go down to the TV room and I will kill the pedophile that's always down there doing the same thing. I'm going to be in trouble. Might as well take a couple of people out. I don't know if this this horrible pedophile murderer in Alabama was aware of that. And I can tell you also that there is some truth and not always truth to the whole idea that when you go into prison, it depends whether you're a rapist or, you know, a child molester, etc. In my experience, and I've only spent, I don't know, a total of probably 24 hours at various prisons. No, I was not an inmate. It was a tour of Supermax and Territorial Women's Prison and a lot of other ones. I always asked that question, and I got mixed results. Some people just said, you know, Richard, no, you come in here, everybody's going to say that they're innocent. They didn't commit the crime. So first of all, assume that. And if you think they're just telling it to you because you're the TV guy, nope, they tell it to everybody else because they're smart enough to understand. You start telling somebody else in here exactly what you did, it turns out that that guy or woman might be able to get a lower sentence or get preferred treatment if they rat you out. So they don't tell each other anything, generally, right? But I also asked, well, but somebody in here is like a pedophile or, you know, whatever, rapist or something. It's like, you know what? A lot of us don't even know because you come in here, most people are just focused on doing your own time and getting out. I believed that for a long time because that is what my experience was talking with people who were in prison. I'm standing right there out in the courtyard at Territorial, and that used to be the maximum prison here in Colorado. So I thought that was true, and then all of a sudden I kept seeing these other cases where, you know, pedophiles were being killed in prison. For that reason, I wish that the person who did these horrible things to a kid, killing him easily was not the best result, because they did it by lethal injection, put him on a gurney, they take him into the room. I've been down to the room that they used to use here in Colorado, thanks to Democrat governors, it doesn't in legislature. It'll never be used again. But I was there, Nathan Dunlap. You had a number of people who were on death row, but there's no death row anymore. In any event, I was in the chamber that they do this, and the gas chamber is over at a little museum that they had at the Territorial Prison as well. Lethal injection. The problems recently are some of the drug companies don't want their drugs involved in any of this. It's a bad look. If I owned a drug company, I'd be happy to tell people, you know what, they use our stuff, and if you ever have a medical issue and you need something to help you sleep or whatever, we're the guys, right? In any event, they put this horrible, evil person on a gurney. They roll him in. You've got witnesses seeing it and stuff. And he had this little thing where he said, well, I know God will forgive me of my sins, and I look forward to seeing God or something. And then he says goodbye and then just falls asleep. The way this stuff normally works is you get a couple of, you know, pops into your veins. And what they do first is they give you something to put you to sleep. So you're asleep. Then they give you either one or a couple of other drugs to make your breathing stop, and you're dead. It's not, you know, one of these things. I don't really care too much generally about people like that. If they gave them, you know, the electric chair, and as can happen sometimes, it didn't work on the first jolt. It didn't work on the third jolt. They had to jolt him, seven times over 15 minutes to find, you know what? Tell me what the person did, and I'll tell you whether I think that's, you know, bad or not. Because the guy who went in and just fell asleep and said goodbye, he didn't give that option to a five-year-old girl. All right? Let's go to text messages here and find out from you. Trials that you think are really worth watching. Doc, speaking of court cases, were you ever able to beat that pesky Chicago parking ticket in court? I was. You know what? When I say that I always represented other people, there were a couple of cases that were notable where I did not do that. One of my fraternity friends, he and his wife were getting divorced. Everybody knew both of them and their child and everything. His name was Todd. And Richard, this is going to be amicable. Can you handle it? Neither one of us wants to pay any money for this. And yeah, I can handle it. It turned out that it wasn't as amicable as they believed. And I think at one point they thought it was going to be that way. But I'll tell you what, if she showed up 10 minutes late on Sunday after she was supposed to have custody, I'm getting a phone call on Sunday night, Richard, and it just went on for months. It was driving me crazy, and especially because you know one of the parties involved. And so I handed that off. Actually, I handed it off to the guy I just told you about who said he'd get me a job in the DA's office. I did have a couple of parking tickets, and there is a municipal court for that, and actually pretty successful going down there and taking care of it. But it's not like the scoff law or anything like that. The other thing I handled one divorce that was mine. I gave the woman everything, literally, the house, et cetera, et cetera, et cetera. But that's it. Richard, Tony here. When I was a kid, 13 or 15 years ago, my church group went on a tour of a juvenile facility. The kids actually thought it was a nice vacation spot for them. Most of the kids went on to become hardened criminals without a care in the world. Dang. I did not see, because that's kind of what that whole scared straight thing was. We're going to take these, you know, teenagers, and we're going to take them into prison. They're going to look around and see, yeah, how would you like Bubba over here to come into your cell in the middle of the night? How would you like this and this and this? Man, if a kid went to that and they weren't scared straight, they had a pretty dang, you know, rough upbringing that would bring them there. But is it an excuse? Wait, well, what's an excuse? Well, the case I told you about in Alabama, the mom who sold her daughter off there, she's still in prison now. She hadn't had her trial yet, but I know, I can tell you right now, her defense is going to be, well, I was hooked on meth, I was crazy, I wasn't in my right mind, so let's plead insanity, but you took the meth voluntary. Do you think she should be executed or just given, yep, you know what, you're right. You were not in your proper mind. And don't anybody tell me that, wait, this postpartum depression case that apparently is such a big deal, that that's equivalent to somebody who did some of these other horrible things. I don't think it is. I don't think it is. And I'm not a woman. I've never had a baby. I do have to say, I think for years and years and years, there probably, before it became well known that there was postpartum depression, there were probably a lot of mothers who thought that they were horrible mothers. Everybody else seems to have a baby and just be joyous and have fun and all of this. I'm not an expert on any of this, but if you've been watching the Lindsay Clancy trial, let me know about that. We're going to take a short break, and actually we'll get a report from Fox News on that case. We'll be talking about the details so far and where the status of the case is when we come back. 740 KVOR.
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18: Yeah, that crash there, Austin Bluffs, just south of Briargate Parkway near Family Place, causing some traffic issues. Big problem, still power is still closed between Palmer Park and Constitution from that early morning motorcycle crash. And we've got heavy volume over off of Mark Scheffel at Highway 2494, even all the way down to Stewart, and also southbound I-25 slowing up at Woodman. I'm Sean Martinez's traffic.
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1: Mostly sunny conditions today. Some clouds moving back in during the afternoon. Maybe a few drops of rain, not completely out of the question, but we should remain dry and much warmer. Highs in the lower 90s. For the KKTV 11 Alert Weather, I'm meteorologist Kevin Bloomberg.
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3: 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Not necessarily today or tomorrow, but let's say in the next 6 months or year, get in touch with Barb Schlinker. She's the only person I'm going to recommend that you talk with when it comes time to sell one of the biggest assets in your entire life. And I say get in touch with her early, because if you want to do what she even recommends sometimes, go out, talk to other people. And she's comfortable doing that because she knows that when people start talking about more than 25 years experience that Barb has, more than 300 homes sold, like Barb has, knows the, you know, the Front Range up through Ute Pass, go out on the Eastern Plains down to Walsenburg and go up to Denver, head north, certainly Castle Rock, etc. Military family, she's got it. She is a veteran herself. Her son's in the military right now. And the fact of the matter is, it's not one thing that fits all. There are going to be some people they want to get it over with as quickly as possible. Well, Barb's got some cash offers then for you. Not one, but a number of them, and they will meet what she agreed to sell it for. Sits down with you and talks with you about the best thing. The reason I mentioned it early is she can help you start getting your home ready to get the top value and the top price out of it, and that's by taking pictures at the right time. No, not just on your cell phone. Using staging inside and outside photographs, you have a better chance of selling your home, even if it's in the winter, when you show it what it looks like in the summer, not pile up with snow. You know it. Give her a call, 719-301-3900, or barbhasthebuyers.com. Let's go ahead and go to Massachusetts and talk about the preview of day 17. And this is a case that generally I don't follow a lot of cases. I used to be a trial attorney, so I don't find most of the stuff fascinating. a lot of people do, day after day after day, Johnny Depp, etc. Let's say a lawyer for the Massachusetts woman who killed her three children is continuing, and they're calling witnesses today. Fox has got Gurnall Scott out there. He's got the latest in a preview of today.
0: Defense witness Dr. Paul Zeisel told the jury Lindsay Clancy's postpartum psychosis combined with bipolar disorder and affected her judgment when she killed her children, saying
2: she was unable to conform her behaviors to the rule of law.
0: Prosecutor Shannon Buckingham referred to Clancy hearing a male voice telling her to kill her children, but did not listen to other voices prompting her to take her own life.
4: She didn't act on them then, did she?
2: That's correct, yes. She did not act on those. She sought help.
0: Testimony ended early on Wednesday due to unforeseen circumstances. The trial resumes this morning. Gurnall Scott, Fox News.
3: All right. So I did not watch much of Johnny Depp and his trial with his ex-wife, Amber Heard. I saw bits and pieces on social media. Take a minute here, a minute there. People I talked with, though, were fascinated by it. Up and down, and you know, every day they would be going there, kind of like people were, and including me, the O.J. Simpson trial. And there is so much more to the O.J. Simpson case than people realize. I think for some people it just stopped when he was acquitted, and he started looking on all of the golf courses in America to see if he could track down the killer there. He is an SOB. I mean, I just... And you know what? And I'm so jaundiced that I actually believe he had been convicted and had to spend time in prison. He probably would have been a celebrity in prison and would have had no problem. These days, you know, he'd probably, I'm his attorney. You know, OJ, you know, you were used to a lot of women throwing themselves at you. I didn't say you wanted men throwing themselves at you in the men's prison. But how about we do this? You just say that you're a woman. We'll get you over into the women's prison and you can charm people over there. What? Yeah. And if you think I'm kidding, I am not. Listening to Vince, and yes, I listen to Levin, Vince, and Sean Kaufman as well. But Vince was saying that when President Trump took office, 15% of federal prisoners, now these people, federal crimes, federal penitentiaries, etc., 15% of them were men who said they were women. Well, then we have to put you over in the women's prison, right? Wrong. Wrong. I mean, there's everything wrong with some of this stuff. Vince's position is, well, we went down this road. It's a crazy road. Thanks to President Trump, we're backtracking a little bit here, and we can start not playing games in prison or on basketball courts.
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13: I'm Sean Martinez with your KVOR News Update. Palmer Lake's declaring a Stage 1 water restriction due to a water emergency. The restrictions went into place August 13th and is asking residents to limit outdoor watering for landscaping. A dried-out Monument Creek has not allowed the town to operate its surface water plant since mid-June. The town does have access to the Arapahoe Water Aquifer, but levels are shrinking, and the town wants to plan for the future. If weather patterns don't change, those restrictions could last until next year. A group opposed to a Buc-ee's in the Monument area gathered to discuss the proposed project Wednesday night. They said they want a position to be clear before El Paso County commissioners hear from the community next week. On August 27th, commissioners will be deciding if the proposed Buc-ee's is considered to be a convenience store and whether the company's proposed use of the lanes near I-25 and County Line Road are allowed under county code for that area. In late June, the county said it was unable to determine whether Buggy's should be classified as a convenience store under the county's land development code. The upcoming meeting will hear an appeal with community input. Residents are worried about the amount of resources they believe that Buggy's would use. The county said it encourages residents interested in the meeting to review hearing and public participation information on the Clerk and Recorder's public hearing participation website. Springs police are looking for your help in finding a missing at-risk teen who was last seen Wednesday night. Police are looking for 13-year-old Reed Casanelli. He was last seen around 8 p.m. leaving his residence near the 800 block of Crosschail Drive near the Country Club of Colorado. Police said he was last wearing black pants, a white shirt and black windbreaker jacket, and white shoes. If you see Casanelli or know where his whereabouts is, you're asked to contact Springs Police. KVOR weather from the 11 Alert Team at KKTV. Partly sunny, storms possible today, high 91. I'm Sean Martinez for Breaking News. Keep it right here at the top and bottom of the hour here on 740 KVOR.
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3: Richard Randall, we're talking about criminal trials. Actually, we're going to be talking about a civil trial here in a little bit as well. And this comes about because I come in, I'm talking with David like we do every day. He usually has about a dozen ideas. I have about a dozen ideas. Some of them you can put off a little bit. Election stuff, sometimes you got more flexibility there. Water is a huge issue, whether it's Palmer Lake, whether it's Manitou, whether it's Colorado generally. And I can tell you, there is a lot of there. And but what about data centers? Yep, that's been on our radar. We've done, you know, a couple of shows on that. We'll do more shows on that as well before that goes to city council for another vote. The point, though, is that we come in usually 10, 12 ideas per day, and we go back and forth in terms of what the best idea is. We do that right after the show for the next day, too, but a lot changes sometimes. We're talking, and I had not anticipated talking about murder trials or criminal trials at all today. But he made a reference to it. And if you're just joining us, he was saying that, you know, his daughter, who really doesn't appear to be into watching a lot of television murder trials or following the news all that much, was actually talking to David's mom about this case. And then he started talking with others. And it turns out there's a ton of interest in the Lindsey Clancy case. It's day 17. And we've seen this a couple of times before. There is just, there is a real evil sometimes in parents, including mothers, and you can't blame it on something other than evil. Well, but wait a minute, I was on drugs, or I love this guy so much. Can I tell you something that's really disgusting? We've had cases here, and I don't want to go into the names or you know, details at all, but we've had cases here in Colorado Springs and in El Paso County where you had a prominent person, pick a profession, including law enforcement, and allegations from a child that there had been long-term sexual abuse going on from a parent or a step-parent, et cetera. And it turns out that that was, in fact, the case. And yet the mother, given a choice of believing her daughter or her boyfriend, now husband, et cetera, sided with the daughter. I wish I could say that never happens, but I've seen that happen. And yes, I understand that sometimes you have a child who wants to get even with a parent and could concoct a story to try to do that. I have to tell you that that in my mind is probably a very, very small percentage of what would be out there. I say all of that to say that, yes, there's evil out there. And this Clancy case, it, you've got, you know, the details of it. Are you got a woman and she's got postpartum, what, depression? Is she crazy? Is it that that's just, you know, what they call the mom's flu or something like that, right? I do think of, actually, I think of my mom, my grandmother, and a lot of other women who probably struggled very hard if they had postpartum and they didn't know what it was. It wasn't diagnosed, and they probably just thought, well, you know what? I'm a horrible mother. Everybody else loves their babies and has a gay old time in the world, and I'm struggling day after day after day. I wish, you know, you can go back in time and tell them, hold on, you know what, that's more common than you think it is. And sometimes it's just a matter of degree, and I'm not an expert on this. I'm not an expert on this, but I will say that I think if you get to the point where you've got someone who is killing three children, that's about as extreme as you can get. Others where it's like, well, you know, I'm just kind of depressed and stuff. Thank God we know what's going on with that now. But let's get you and me up to speed a little bit more when it comes to this this murder trial. We're going to go to Fox News for that. It'll be Chanley Painter. She'll give us the details from Plymouth, Massachusetts.
0: There are 18, 12 will be deliberating. There are six alternates. Of the 18, 12 women, so more women on this jury, and six men, and their ages range from probably late 20s to early 70s. And this jury panel takes the most notes probably I've seen of any jury. And it's because this is such a technical case. They have experts on the stand teaching them about postpartum psychosis, what it entails, the evidence in the medical records. And usually you will see them kind of wane off a little bit, maybe late afternoon or before the lunch break where they're a little tired. I really haven't noted that from this jury as well.
3: So a couple of things that I can buttress there a little bit as well. First thing is taking notes. That is a great sign. If you're an attorney and you see that happening, it's a great sign. Keep in mind that that's only a recent development. It used to be you came in, you had nothing to take notes. You certainly couldn't record anything on your phone, etc. You couldn't bring any devices into the court or deliberations, etc. And I think in those days, it was very difficult. As an attorney, you have to help select what the jury is going to be. And you can get people off of the jury for cause, and that is they know this person or they've got some sort of a connection to somebody, and it's not fair to have them on the jury. And then you have others that you can just, you get certain challenges, and you can look through and say, ah, wow, it looks like that person doesn't like me. They've got this big defensive posture, body language. I think I'm going to get rid of that person. I have to tell you, I think I've said it before. I'll just say it. I got advice from a person that I respected a lot when I was a trial attorney and was told, well, Richard, do everything you can to get as many black people off the jury as you can. That's not how I was raised. I mean, and the point was, and here, you have to be honest about things. A lot of the cases that happened in Illinois, they tried to get down to a jurisdiction where East St. Louis is. Predominantly black, right? And the logic was, well, people who are black are liable to give you a much bigger award if you win the trial than not. And if you have a black plaintiff, you got a better chance of doing all of that. I didn't buy into it. And so when I got that advice, I just did what I thought was right. It turns out that the case I was telling you about before, the big one looking for millions of dollars, I got nothing and then offers me a job about a week or two later, jury selection. Somebody asked me, so what's your jury made up of? And I explained what it was. And I think there were three folks who were black on it. Shakes the head as if, geez, you don't know anything. You didn't learn anything. Well, I did. You know what I learned is that when you're talking to people here, there are going to be some people who are really good people. And they're white and Asian and Native American. And they're black as well. And there are other people, what, you think every white person is going to be a good juror? Every black person's not going to be? I think I've got the ability when I talk with people to figure out, you know, who the, and it turns out that one of the black people I left on that trial was the foreman of the jury. What? I just got goosebumps now because it after all this time, it still irritated me that, so I guess I say that because that is sometimes the dynamic that is out there. So the question for you, however, is pretty simple. And that is, what current cases are you interested in and following? You might be following them in real time, watching the trial as it goes on. You might, on the other hand, be just looking at various social media clips. And that's at most usually what I do. As I said before, I watch pretty much most of O.J. Simpson. This comes in by text. It says, Darcy Anderson, cold case. Maggie Long, cold case. Also, O.J. Simpson trial, he did it. And I am serious about this. Is there actually a single person listening today who is going to send me a text and say, Richard, they said that he didn't do it. They said that he was innocent. Can I stop right there for something? This needs to be explained, and I don't think you can explain it too often. A jury doesn't say you're innocent. I don't know that there's ever been a jury that could, even if they believed the person was innocent, say, well, we found this person innocent. So don't say that O.J. Simpson was found innocent. It's not guilty. And here's the distinction. You can have, and this has happened frequently, where you've got people on a jury, and if you ask them, they would say, yeah, I think this person did it. Then why in the world did you come back not guilty? And sometimes the answer is because there wasn't enough proof. Remember, in a criminal trial, you have to have not just the preponderance, which is more likely than not. You've got to have beyond a reasonable doubt. That's a very high standard. And honestly, defense attorneys, in cases like that, they need one person who holds out. You have to have a unanimous jury. Judge sometimes will send these blockbuster things back there to try to get the jury moving. But if you get people who dig their heels in, yeah, we have to have another trial. A lot of the, in the old days especially, when there was a death penalty here in Colorado, your taxpayer money was going for, they had a death penalty unit for defense attorneys that they could spend as much time on a trial as they wanted. Most attorneys don't have that luxury. They have to figure out what the priorities are and go through all that. It always irritated me to see those guys come in and they're using my money. And a lot of it was just BS. A lot of what they would do is file motion after motion after motion to delay the whole thing and to make it so convoluted that the average person wouldn't know what the heck is going on. So let's go to text messages. Richard, please talk a little about the largest crime of our lifetime Did you ever wonder where that $40 trillion went? It went into someone's pocket. It didn't just evaporate. And I think that's a reference. Shoot me a text and tell me. I'm pretty sure you're talking about 9/11, right? I think, right? We'll find out here, right? This one, it just says, not really into trials. Sort of followed the Trump trials. You know what? As much as I love Trump, I did not follow those. And why? Because I knew they were utter BS from the very beginning. And don't call up and send me a text and say, well, they were just trying for each other. No, they weren't. They had weaponized every possible thing that they could, whether it was the IRS, the FBI, Department of Justice. You've got all these leftover Obama judges and some Biden judges that are out there. And some of them are in Colorado. You see these cases filed and, no, we're going to have an injunction here and here and here. I mean, you really think that justice is blind? No. You really think that judges don't suffer from Trump derangement syndrome? They do. So getting a fair trial for Donald Trump would be a very, very, very difficult thing to do. This goes on just to say, not really into trials, sort of followed the Trump trials. Barry Morphew, of course, OJ, currently the Barnett case due to family ties. And that comes from Don up there in Monument. Let's see. Good morning, Doc. The $40 trillion, will Democrats and Republicans ever come together and figure out how to pay down the national debt? Right now, the U.S. national debt has officially surpassed $40 trillion for the first time in history. Net interest costs have surged to become the second largest line item in the federal budget, eclipsing both defense and Medicare spending. Okay, now I see what you're talking about. I don't know. I can say that, yes, if people are going to say, but, you know, a lot of that debt is because of what Trump was trying to do. And I can tell you, there's a lot of that debt that had nothing to do with Trump and had a lot to do with his predecessors, including Barack Obama. Generally, the debt that you would argue has been incurred by Trump and his administration, I'd probably agree with. And there's another point, and that is people talk about paying down the national debt. I understand that, and I agree with that. And that used to be just a huge issue to me. We wouldn't have as much of a problem with that if we didn't have as much fraud as has been going on in this country ever since.

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1: 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Back after this.

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11: Mostly sunny conditions today. Some clouds moving back in during the afternoon. Maybe a few drops of rain, not completely out of the question, but we should remain dry and much warmer. Highs in the lower 90s. For the KKTV 11 Alert Weather, I'm meteorologist Kevin Bloomberg.
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1: So a lot of the things we're talking about, especially in terms of trials, there's this, there's that. It's not that clear cut. I'm here to tell you that if you own a business or you own a home and you need repairs done to either one of them or remodeling done to either one of them, until Kruger Brothers, I always really thought remodeling primarily of a home. And then we started thinking about businesses. 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Well, I think the fact that they've been doing it since 2009, and they get bigger and better, and the people I've talked with, friends who have used them, say, you know, glowing things about them, award-winning, you know, remodelers of the year, People's Choice Awards last year, or go to their website, KrugerBrothers.com. You'll see a lot of what I'm talking about there. But I think that the main point is that if you've got a business, your business is going to get nailed by hail just like everybody else. And you might need to have repairs to the roof. Sometimes it's so bad. You've seen this before where it's the siding on a home or the stucco, etc. And you need to have some repairs done. Remodeling, like I said, there are going to be things certainly on a business, but absolutely in your home. A lot changed after COVID. And a lot of people are spending more time in the home than ever before, and a lot of people having in-laws and parents come to live with them. Sort it all out by giving Kruger Brothers a call, 719-358-7053, or go to KrugerBrothers.com. Tell them that I sent you a couple of notes here, and then we'll go back to text messages here. First one is, I generally, because Barry Morphew came up here a couple of times, I am interested in that case. And I have a preference, I guess, for cases that take place here. Gannon Stout. I mean, I was completely wrong. Do you know I was getting in touch with detectives and prosecutors, and I had my theory of what might have happened, and it was logic-based, et cetera. It turned out that I was not accurate, and they were able to sort that out pretty quickly. But I would, Perry Park, right? They're up there. I was driving around. I had a pickup of those days. Oh, no weight in the back of it. Snowy as hell. The roads are snow-packed and icy. I'm trying to drive up there because I somehow thought that I could have an intuitive feeling about where something happened. I didn't. That wishful thinking on my part. I followed that case a lot, and I feel comfortable talking about it. I guess, you know, on some of these cases, there's possibility of having to have a new trial, but I can tell you right now that there's just an evil that you wouldn't think could happen. And it sounds sexist to say that a lot of times if something happens to a child, that I would think the male would be more likely to be involved, whether it was the husband, the boyfriend, the stepfather, or whatever the thing is. There's just the maternal instinct I used to believe was so strong it could never happen. What do you base that on? My mom and my grandmother? I mean, you know, but the maternal instinct wasn't with this woman? I don't know. Because I'm not an expert on postpartum depression. But here's one thing, too. Now, you heard Fox talking about experts. Experts said this and this and this. I've said it before. Say it again. I don't care what kind of trial you have. It could be civil. It can be criminal. If you need an expert to say this, you'll be able to find an expert to say that. It's a big country. And there are people who make an entire living out of just testifying in trials. But that's only on one side or the other, right? No. I'm saying if they bring in an expert to say this is what happened or could have happened, you can bring an expert to say, well, no, blah, blah, blah. And it just becomes, you know, kind of a, what's the right word? A urination match, maybe, between, you know, the two experts. So there are times when an expert witness can really be good. However, one more thing here. So what do you, like, go to school or get a degree and be an expert witness? No. Especially from, you know, my experience, my practice, and I've used it on the radio show as well. I've had people on the show where I describe them as being an expert. I've had Dan May, for instance, on the show, and we have talked about Kelsey Barrett and other trials that he was involved in. He was a prosecutor at the beginning of the Gannon Stout case as well, but he's an expert. Well, what makes him an expert? An expert mostly for trials, et cetera, is somebody who has knowledge of a particular area above and beyond, way above and beyond the average person. But they have to have like a degree or a certificate or something. No. if I wanted an expert on rodeo songs and country music, I could probably call in George Strait or Don Edwards or Michael Martin Murphy, who will be in town at the Boot Barn Long facility. I think it's tomorrow night. I just have to tell you, if you have not seen him, see him. And I also have to tell you, he is one of the nicest guys you will ever find. And you don't always find that when it comes to music. In fact, I was listening to Wildfire and Caroline in the Pines and Geronimo's Cadillac on the drive in here today. Take a break. When we come back, we're going to be talking about, yes, the MLK trial, the trial that they never really told you about. Remember that? Yeah, well, we'll be talking about that. It was a civil trial, and there was a distinction that needs to be noted between it being a criminal trial against James Earl Ray and the civil trial that the King family brought. Two different conclusions, and at the end of the day, James Earl Ray did not kill Dr. Martin Luther King Jr. He didn't fire at him. He was a sap who ended up as a scapegoat when it came to that horrible, horrible murder. 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It's easy. 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Back after news.
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2: I'm Sean Martinez with your KVOR news update. Palmer Lake's declaring a stage one water restriction due to a water emergency. The restrictions went into place August 13th and is asking residents to limit outdoor watering for landscaping. A dried out Monument Creek has not allowed the town to operate its surface water plant since mid-June. The town does have access to the Arapahoe Water Aquifer, but levels are shrinking and the town wants to plan for the future. If weather patterns don't change, those restrictions could last until next year. A group opposed to a Buc-ee's in the Monument area gathered to discuss the proposed project Wednesday night. They said they want a position to be clear before El Paso County commissioners hear from the community next week. On August 27th, commissioners will be deciding if the proposed Buc-ee's is considered to be a convenience store and whether the company's proposed use of the lanes near I-25 and County Line Road are allowed under county code for that area. In late June, the county said it was unable to determine whether Buc-ee's should be classified as a convenience store under the county's land development code. The upcoming meeting will hear an appeal with community input. Residents are worried about the amount of resources they believe that Buc-ee's would use. The county said it encourages residents interested in the meeting to review hearing and public participation information on the Clerk and Recorder's public hearing participation website. Springs police are looking for your help in finding a missing at-risk teen who was last seen Wednesday night. Police are looking for 13-year-old Reed Casanelli. He was last seen around 8 p.m. leaving his residence near the 800 block of Crosschild Drive near the Country Club of Colorado. Police said he was last wearing black pants, a white shirt and black windbreaker jacket, and white shoes. If you see Casanelli or know where his whereabouts is, you're asked to contact Springs Police. KVOR weather from the 11 Alert Team at KKTV. Partly sunny, storms possible today, high 91. I'm Sean Martinez for Breaking News. Keep it right here at the top and bottom of the hour here on 740 KVOR.
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1: 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Listen to, well, I'm on her show. I sit in with her on her show, Your Real Estate Voice, Saturday from 11 until noon, right here on 740 KVOR, right after Kudlow. Kudlow's really good. Sit in with her, but she's the host of the program, and she's the person who really knows this stuff inside and out. But every Saturday, is there really enough? Yes, because the market is not static. Something is always changing. The market is hot. The market is cool. This is the latest trend for what people want in homes. This is the latest trend in terms of how people are financing their homes and all points in between. I mean, Barb can sell homes no matter the market is hot or cold. It doesn't matter whether it's in the middle of winter or it's in the middle of summer. It doesn't matter if you're military or you inherited this house and we need to go ahead and make a sale on it. It is one of the biggest investments most people have. People I talk with, it's usually a 401k or a home, and you don't want to leave any money on the table. So hire somebody with more than 25 years experience, having sold more than 3,000 homes. And that would be Barb Schlinker, but she's going to guarantee it as well. You sit down with her, you come up with the fair market value of the home, you put that into writing, here's the time frame, here's the amount of money. If she doesn't get that for you, she makes up the difference. But over and over and over again, her whole goal is to get multiple offers and much more than what the guarantee was. In fact, I don't know anybody who has had to rely on that guarantee. Why is that? Because Barb's really just that good. Give her a call, 719-301-3900, or barbhasthebuyers.com. I was just talking to a young lady works at one of the FM stations. And I asked her about trials, and she said she is captivated by this Clancy trial. And that's what prompted all of this, because it's been getting a ton of attention, and yet I really didn't follow it. And I wasn't sure, wait, is this really that many people interested in it? It is, absolutely. So I asked her, you know, what is it? She's like, well, you know, I think a lot of women can relate to this, whether they've had children or not. They one day might want to be a mom, and they look at their mom, their grandmother, and there's a lot of dynamics here in terms of, she even mentioned, you know, whether she was not in her right mind because of postpartum, but she also said, or whether somebody else did it. I'm like, hold on. I didn't know that that was even a part of what was going on here. But the bigger question I asked her was, is if they find that she's guilty and all of the rest, is there a punishment that could be worse than living and knowing that you killed your three children? I don't think so, but here's the thing. That depends on a person in their right mind. And because I have to tell you, there are absolutely evil people out there who don't value life at all. And I'm not getting into a whole abortion thing or a cultural thing or whatever. I'm just saying there are plenty of evil men and women, and certainly pick a gender, pick a race, pick a socioeconomic, whatever. All right, let's go to text messages. And then I want to talk about the MLK trial because I talked to you about it. And by and large, the mainstream media never, ever, ever talks to you about it. Even when President Trump was releasing files on that case, oh, we don't want to talk about it then. But yeah, Richard, the family didn't want that. No, no, no. You know what the family wanted? They weren't even sure what all of these files were out there. Can you imagine that? The family doesn't even know what, you know, this agency, that agency, what they were finding out or what they were doing, more to the case. And all they wanted to do, I feel very comfortable saying it, primarily what they wanted to do. There have been allegations about MLK, his, you know, fidelity and all of these various kinds of things. I think they didn't want his image to be tarnished, and they wanted to be sensitive about that. It was not that they were afraid there was going to be conclusive proof that James Earl Ray just absolutely did it because he didn't do it. We'll get to a little bit of that here in a second. How in the world do we trust these incompetent Democrat people to effectively run the states when they can't even run a little juvenile detention center in Golden on Battle Mountain, had 39 juveniles held there, and they had to close it because the juveniles were beating up the guards and running the detention center? What the hell? They had to call local police 200 times to help them out, and we trust these people to run the state? I don't trust it. No, no, no, no. This was not on my radar, and I can tell you, I don't trust any of these people to run the state. They're more preoccupied with their hatred towards President Trump, and you and I, if we're supporters of President Trump, which I am, they would rather go after us. And Weiser, I think, filed another lawsuit yesterday. What's his big claim to fame? Well, he files lawsuits against President Trump. Isn't that enough? You ever wonder if there's any merit to all of this? And yet people will call in and say, well, but Trump was suing because of invasion of privacy. And yeah, none of these other Democrats had people leaking their information with regard to taxes. Justice ought to be equal, and it's not. And it's not, right? This goes on to say they had to call police 200 times. I think I keep thinking back about Polis giving the Equestrian Center $1.6 billion and then announcing a budget shortfall 2 weeks later of $1.5 billion, or the $200 million prison that they built and never opened because it was solitary confinement cells, 900 of them. Car theft frequency exploded. And what did they do to reduce the crime? To a misdemeanor. Now, just real quickly, because you'll hear misdemeanor and felony thrown out all the time. Generally, and this is true in most states, generally a crime where you can be incarcerated for more than a year is considered to be a felony. A misdemeanor is something that would be less than that. But the bottom line is they've acted like, you know, stealing a car is not a big deal. How so? Well, the car was stolen. We found the car. We got video from a Ring doorbell or something. And it looks like this person stole the car, and we arrested that person. And then what? Well, in a lot of jurisdictions, a person is back out on the street. They stole a car and did that? Yeah, stealing cars, in Democrats' world, just not that big of a deal. Until social Democrats can make sure that everybody either has a car that's been purchased for them, or they live in a 15-minute city, which means they can take public transportation, a bus for free in New York, or a train in California, millions of dollars, but you can only go about a mile or two there, or you would have a bike to get you elsewhere. That's their vision of things. You know what? If these people can't even protect you, I mean, it's bad enough they can't protect your car and your property. They can't protect you either. It's just put the word jacking after car and ask how. So what do they do when they crack down on carjacking? Nothing. In fact, most of the Democrats up there in the state legislature don't really care about crime. I can't remember the woman's name. She ended up being in favor of the death penalty, but she hadn't always been in favor of the death penalty. I believe that she lost her son, was killed at some sort of a party or arguments, maybe gangs involved, whatever it happened to be. But when it came down to personally, she understood. She lost her son. I'm just saying, we can't wait until these crimes happen to you. You can't wait until your car has been stolen and then the replacement car has been stolen and then your wife was driving to work and the car was jacked and she was harmed. You can't wait until it happens to you. And yet, it's happening all the time. Car theft frequency exploded. Took it from misdemeanor to a misdemeanor. Then it really took off. 26,000 cars stolen in Colorado in 1 year. Think about that. Have you verified all this, Richard? You know, I get text messages from this person frequently. I can take a look at it after the program. Generally, this person is very, very accurate. The people voting Democrat in the next midterm election are the same idiots that would have elected Kamala Harris and would still be telling us that the border is secure and that we need more immigration. I guess, and I know it's not about trials, but do Democrats just ever ask themselves the most simple question? Alejandro Mayorkas, that's his job, right? Millions of people come in. We don't know who they are. The border is a complete sieve, but he gets in front of Congress and he lies and says, well, the border's secure, but it's not secure. So you allowed people to invade this country, invasion, that's what it ought to be called. And then you sat there and lied to Congress, not once, but over and over and over again, and it's okay. Did you ever see, you know, all the Scott Pelley's and all these mainstream big reporters and anchors going after Alejandro Mayorkas for something like that? Lois Lerner. I mean, the list is long, and the answer is no, you didn't. Do you know who's out there doing this kind of thing? Nick Shirley. It's probably the rock star of reporters and journalists these days. Where did he go to Northwestern? You always say that that's a great school for journalism. Did he win a Peabody or an Edward R. Murrow or, you know, any of these other ones? No. The people who did didn't care about any of this stuff. And yet they thought that their job at 60 Minutes ought to be guaranteed no matter what. It's embarrassing. There was a time I used to be very proud to say, well, yeah, I'm a journalist. I got a degree here. I'm a television anchor and reporter. I used to be proud of that. Not so much. People voting Democrat again with regard to Alejandro Mayorkas. Here we go. In my humble opinion, I believe the murderer, Clancy, deserves the death penalty. Even if she is given medication for a psychosis, she is still a danger to others if she goes to jail or to a mental clinic. I worked in a large hospital in Brentwood, California that had separate mental clinics which we served. I personally witnessed a psychotic patient having an episode in the hallway where he attacked one of the nurses. He was quickly subdued by the guards and was given an injection of an antipsychotic method, Haldolol, I think it's what it's called. These people are dangerous, and even their medications can't prompt aggressive behavior. It can prompt aggressive behavior, dangerous. When people ask, Richard, what's the best part of the show? Are you the best part of the show? Well, some days I am. Some days David's the best part of the show. There are a lot of days it is you who are listening to me either in real time or on a podcast and send me things like that are the best part of the show. And a lot of it just comes down to personal experience, things that they have experienced, whether it's in a hospital like that or whether they're in the military or they're an airline pilot. They saw a UFO, UAP, things like that. Short break. When we come back, we'll get into it a little bit more, and I promise I'll give you the update on that MLK trial because it is huge. It is absolutely huge.
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1: Mostly sunny conditions today. Some clouds moving back in during the afternoon. Maybe a few drops of rain, not completely out of the question, but we should remain dry and much warmer. Highs in the lower 90s. For the KKTV 11 Alert Weather, I'm meteorologist Kevin Bloomberg.
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4: Richard Randall, Drew Brothers Construction. 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Tell them I sent you. Did I just pound the desk? This is, you want to peek behind the scenes? Apparently, I pound the desk more than I realize. And apparently, the dental stuff that I have is more of a nuisance than I realize. So bear with me sometimes. We've got this story coming out of Michigan. I think it's an important story, but not for the reason everybody might think it's an important story. Recruitment flyers for the KKK have been found in Michigan's neighborhoods following an anti-Islam protest. Tanya Powers, Fox News, has got more on that story.
5: Advertisements for the Trinity White Knights of the Ku Klux Klan were found littering a Dearborn Heights neighborhood just a day after anti-Muslim demonstrators wearing swastikas led by far-right activist Jake Lang gathered outside a Dearborn City Council meeting. Neighbors in Dearborn Heights say disagreements are one thing, but this is going too far.
6: We don't need these in a neighborhood for kids to see.
7: I don't like what's going on. I don't believe we should be fighting like this.
5: Tuesday's violent demonstrations included police officers being shoved and barricades thrown down. There were 22 arrests of people from areas as far away as New York and Tennessee. Tanya J. Powers, Fox News.
4: So if you've been around a little bit, as soon as I saw this story, a couple of things came to mind. Not the first thing coming to mind was, wow, they got a big problem with the Klan up there, I guess. That was not the first thing that crossed my mind. First thing that crossed my mind is, well, I just wonder if this is, in essence, kind of a false flag any more than burning a cross somewhere. Is it really the Klan? Are they still that much of a big deal? Because I'm pretty sure they're not. Is there even that type of a Klan there? But we saw those Patriotic Front and all of that. Well, yes. Did I mention false flag? And you have to ask some questions about what's really out there. I know that Southern Poverty Law Center will tell you, oh, the Klan's everywhere. I can tell, and I've had this conversation with my daughter and other young people, but the Klan was really big in Colorado, right? Well, yeah, that was in the 1920s. It was a completely different Klan than the one that was lynching people in the 1950s, etc. In fact, I saw a documentary on DIA last night. They were making a big point of Stapleton Airport was named after Stapleton and that he had been a member of the Klan. I'm not diminishing the Klan, but I'm just telling you, you have to understand what you're talking about. And a lot of times people don't. Is it possible it's a false flag or just people trying to annoy other people and scare them? That could be. Is it people who would like to say, oh, no, no, we've got the Klan here and we have to, it means all of the other people, the people who are activists and who want Islam and, you know, Democrat, socialist and all the rest of this, you know, that's what we really need to combat the Klan. First, show me that there's really a Klan. And if there is and they're doing violent things, then okay. I tell you one thing, though, and I'm not proponing that if you have people going to the Klan, it's a good idea, but you understand that you wouldn't have people even thinking about things like that if you didn't have an issue and a problem in a state or in a community. And what could that issue or problem be? Well, the old Klan was worried about Italians and Irish in the 20s coming over here and taking jobs. That was their main concern. And they didn't like Catholics either. Papists, people who just worshiped the Pope, that was kind of, and Jews. I mean, they had a long list of things, and then primarily became racial with blacks in the 50s and the 60s. Here, on the other hand, you have people who a lot of them will just flat out say, yep, we're here, we got a religion, and we want a mosque over here, and we want to pray in the streets over here, and we're going to become a big political force over here, and slowly but surely, we are going to what? Well, we're going to take over the United States of America, or Europe, or France, or Spain, or Germany, and then what? That's why I asked the question yesterday. You rather live under Sharia law or communism? I don't want to live under either of them. I'd prefer communism to Sharia law, but I can tell you, this is a great country. We just need to work against the threat of communism and Sharia law, period. And we had an invasion across the southern border, Alejandro Mayorkas. I don't know how you can call it anything other than an invasion. When people come to this country from other countries, they don't want to assimilate. They don't even want to be screened as they're coming in. That'll do it for today. I'll try to get some of this trial stuff up online, and I'll talk to you tomorrow.
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11: He says he'll crush them economically. I'm Carmen Roberts, Fox News. President Trump is vowing to impose an economic D-Day on Iran.
12: The president indicated that if any country provides a financial lifeline to the Iranians, they'll face their own economic consequences. The president posting to Truth Social saying no one has given the Islamic Republic of Iran a greater opportunity to make a deal than me. Tragically for them, they have failed to take it. Therefore, today I am announcing the most crushing economic operation ever taken against any country. This will be economic warfare and isolation on an unprecedented scale.
11: Fox's Trey Yangston, Tel Aviv. Iran's Foreign Minister Araghchi says President Trump's economic D-Day will fail, dismissing it as a distraction from America's growing debt. As for that debt, it topped a record $40 trillion, fueled in part by military spending. Experts say it's already raising borrowing costs for Americans and sparking inflation. Stocks are in a slide under pressure from rising treasury yields, oil prices, and Walmart, which reported its slowest U.S. sales growth since 2020. And the Dow is down more than 440 points. U.S. crude is more than 2% higher at $86.37 a barrel. About 300 Lindsey Clancy supporters, many of them women wearing pink, gathered this morning outside the courthouse in Massachusetts where she is on trial for killing her three children. Clancy's legal team claims she was in a state of postpartum psychosis. This supporter explains why she showed up.
13: Because it's mental health. She wasn't in her right frame of mind.
11: But Fox's Brian Yenis tells us
14: the prosecution argues Lindsey acted intentionally, rationally, and swiftly, sending her husband on errands out of the house at the time of the killings. They've questioned the legitimacy of her own suicide attempt.
11: Testimony is over for the day. The trial resumes tomorrow, and the judge told the jury Friday will be a lengthy day. America's listening to Fox News.
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1: Mostly sunny conditions today. Some clouds moving back in during the afternoon. Maybe a few drops of rain, not completely out of the question, but we should remain dry and much warmer. Highs in the lower 90s. For the KKTV 11 Alert Weather, I'm meteorologist Kevin Bloomberg.
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29: All right, 844-484-3872, 844-4 the USA. That's the way to join us today. From coast to coast, from sea to shining sea, get in here on the program. Always appreciate you. Another great day to be an American. Very concerned, though, about this news out of Virginia that an illegal alien has murdered yet another woman, a mother, 42 years old, in beautiful Great Falls, Virginia. And it truly is a beautiful town. an illegal alien, stabbing her to death and then pouring gasoline all over her body. It's about as awful as it gets. Alexis is the name of the guy. Alexis Antonio Cedillos Campos, 19 years old, an illegal alien, just taken into custody. According to Bill Malusian, this guy is a Salvadoran illegal alien caught and released by Joe Biden, El Paso, Texas, April of 2024. He's here in the United States, and now he is now admitting to authorities, yeah, I did it. It's a murder. Here's Bill Malusian, the aforementioned Bill Malusian over on Fox, detailing what just took place in Fairfax County, Virginia.
0: The suspect arrested in Fairfax County, Virginia for allegedly stabbing a mother to death near a popular jogging trail in Great Falls on Monday is, as you mentioned, a Salvadoran illegal alien who was caught and released at the border by the Biden administration. Fairfax County police announcing the arrest this morning of 19-year-old Alexis Antonio Cedillos Campos in connection to the stabbing killing of Carmen Lisette Puch, who local media reports was found dead next to her car near a popular trail. She was 42 years old and reportedly the mom of a young girl. Now, I'm told by federal sources that Cedillos Campos crossed the southern border illegally in El Paso, Texas in April 2024 and was apprehended by Border Patrol, where he was quickly released into the country by the Biden administration, despite not claiming any fear of returning to his home country. This right here is a photo of him in Border Patrol custody at the time, courtesy of a federal source. Now, this is just the latest murder in Fairfax County this year, allegedly committed at the hands of an illegal alien, as the county has become a hotspot for migrant crime due to its sanctuary policies and its refusal to cooperate with ICE. Now, DHS tells me they are working on a statement about this new murder case, and as you mentioned, Fairfax County police have a press conference scheduled in just about 30 minutes from now at 1 p.m. In relation to this case.
29: Yeah, of course, the press conference took place yesterday, and during the press conference, it was very dissatisfying because you know what I hate about this? That there's a dead woman in America as a result of an illegal alien, and everyone's acting like, well, the job now is just to solve the murder. No, not only is it to solve the current murder, it's to prevent other murders from happening. So law enforcement should be working with the feds to get these people out of the country. You take somebody like this into custody in general, get them the hell out of the country. But you know what these Democrat jurisdictions are doing? Fairfax County is doing. They're a sanctuary jurisdiction. The state, thanks to the governor of Virginia, Abigail Spanberger, is a sanctuary state. They're refusing to turn over people who have invaded our country to federal law enforcement. And instead, these Democrats spend all their time attacking the good guys. The immigration enforcers, ICE, Border Patrol. That's what they're doing. It's utterly disgraceful. Yesterday, one of the cops, Rachel Levi, of the Fairfax County Police Department, was giving us the details on how the cops found this woman's body.
2: On Monday morning at 6:43 a.m., officers from the McLean District Station responded to Difficult Run Park, where they located our victim, Carmen Puch, deceased. And as the chief stated, she was suffering from multiple stab wounds and had been doused in gasoline. Detectives from our Major Crimes Bureau have acted very quickly to process the crime scene, collect evidence, and conduct interviews. Within 48 hours, and emphasize within 48 hours, our detectives were successfully able to identify the suspect, that's 19-year-old Alexis Cedillos Campos, and they learned that he and our victim were known to each other as co-workers and involved in an intimate relationship. We know that Cedillos Campos left work in the early morning hours on Monday. He left work after taking a large fixed-blade knife, a pair of gloves, and the water bottle the chief described. He later filled that water bottle with gasoline, and he set off to murder Carmen Puch. This morning, our suspect was taken into custody for second-degree murder in Maryland. I want to thank our detectives from the Fugitive Squad, the U.S. Marshals Service, and the Prince George's County Police Department for swiftly taking this violent, violent killer off the street.
29: Do you know there was a local report, Fox 5 DC, on this subject late yesterday? Half of all of the suspects so far in Fairfax County's murder cases this year, half of all homicide cases, illegal aliens. Illegal aliens. You ever notice the excuses that are made for illegal aliens that the left summons? They'll say things like, well, Americans commit crimes at higher rates. What are you talking about? We've got illegal aliens responsible for half of all of the murders in Fairfax County, Virginia, just outside the nation's capital. How close does this damn problem need to be to our nation's leaders for them to fix it? Half. And yesterday, the police chief in Fairfax County was asked about this. Like, you know, any lessons from that? Any lessons from the fact that half of all these illegal, all these murders are illegal aliens? And listen, why does his answer sound evasive? Why does his answer sound like, you know, this is kind of like a not my problem answer. I'm just here to solve the crimes. Why not grab these guys by the shirt collars and say, hey, do your damn job. We've got to work with the feds. We all have to work together. We have to get these people out.
3: Half of the murders committed this year here in Fairfax County were committed by people in the country illegally. Is there a message to the community when they hear this, they suspect it, they find out it's true?
4: Yeah. Well, Bob, you know, I've been here 5.5 years now, and one of the things that I'm most proud of is that our homicide detectives close murder cases. And when I say they close murder cases, I mean they close all of them. Our homicide closure rate is 100%, and it's been that way for several years. So if I were to send a message to
29: so proud we take murderers into custody. Yeah, you should. That's what you should be doing. I've got an amazing novel idea. You ready for this? What if we prevented murder? What if you didn't have to find a woman's body filled with stab wounds and covered in gasoline? What if we could arrive at that point?
4: Residents of Fairfax County is that your police department solves these egregious, horrific cases. And it's because we care. It's because we're relentless. When our detectives span out and start collecting evidence and interviewing people of interest and talking to friends and family and neighbors and coworkers, they're not doing that with the immigration status of anyone in their minds. They're trying to find out what happened. So when I talk about the role of local law enforcement in America,
29: why would the immigration status not be on your mind? Why would you ignore that detail? You know, when we enforce the law, we don't in any way think about immigration status. Why not? Wouldn't that be an additional tool for you to get these people out of the country? If you're taking people into custody who are committing crimes in your community before they commit murder, why wouldn't you even consider whether or not they're here illegally? Wouldn't that be a really useful thing to know? Oh, they're here illegally. Even better. We don't have to worry about this jerk going back out into the community. Hand them off to the feds. They'll get them out of the country. A normal person would have that thought process.
4: Our role is to solve crimes that we're responsible for solving. And we're proud of the fact that we can solve murders. We do solve murders. And I certainly fully understand the immigration question. I understand it completely.
29: Well, the job of cops is not merely to solve crimes. The job of cops is also to serve as a visible deterrent to crime, isn't it? When you send cops out on the street to patrol and you see a police cruiser rolling around, doesn't that deter criminals from committing crimes in the presence of an area where the cops are? Isn't that kind of the reason you send a cop out? You send a cop out to the school system. We call them school resource officers. They're there at the school. It's meant to deter criminality. The point of policing, in addition to solving crimes, getting the detectives out there trying to figure out what the heck happened, chasing down bad guys, taking them into custody, is also to deter crime. So if you've got a tool in your toolkit to deter crime and you're not using it, well, you're not serving the community very well, are you?
4: And I'm not demurring from answering it. I'll just say that there are other federal law enforcement agencies that are tasked with immigration enforcement, just like the Fairfax County Police Department is tasked with investigating murders.
29: It's not my job.
4: We're tasked with investigating burglars.
29: Yeah.
4: We're tasked with investigating stolen cars.
29: Nobody's telling you to enforce immigration law. I'm not telling you to enforce immigration law. I'm telling you to turn illegals over to the people who do. That's what you do. You turn them over. You work with other law enforcement agencies. Under other circumstances, would Fairfax County turn down the assistance of the FBI if they were helping them with some other criminal? No, of course. They collaborate together on these things. Why can't we do this with illegal immigrants? This is the insanity we have to deal with. It's all across the country, these Democrat-run jurisdictions.
4: So we do that, and we do it really well. I respect the duties and responsibilities of every federal law enforcement agency that exists in our country. They exist for a reason. But we don't do what they do, just like they don't do what we do. Right?
5: What?
4: So I hope that makes sense. But
5: no,
4: but it's
5: it
4: not lost
5: it
4: on
5: doesn't.
4: Me. That conversation that's underway, not only locally but nationally, that conversation's not lost on me.
3: Just a quick follow-up. My colleague Katie Barlow had done some
5: Okay. stuff. All right, so the other piece of this is, you know, these Democrat jurisdictions who spend all their time saying that ICE is garbage and we hate ICE and they're the Nazis and they shouldn't be here and they don't know what they're doing. All the abolish ICE people, you know, all the socialists that say they want to abolish ICE. And then you're like, well, what are you going to do? You going to have immigration enforcement? Oh, yeah, we will. How will you have immigration enforcement? You're going to get rid of the immigration enforcers? How's that going to work? You know, ICE has a program for local police to do the job. ICE has an actual program for this. The federal government has a program. It's called 287G. They deputize the local cops to do immigration enforcement, so ICE doesn't have to. ICE doesn't go in at all. Local cops can do it. 287G. So if ICE were the problem, not immigration enforcement, but if it was ICE that were the problem, why wouldn't all of these Democrat cities, towns, states, why wouldn't they all be signing up for the 287G program? Oh, we don't like those ICE guys. We can handle it ourselves. Notice they don't do that? Have you noticed? Have you noticed that the actual plan is to get rid of immigration enforcement entirely? The actual plan is to be agents of chaos. The actual plan is to introduce more disorder into your country. It's not about enforcing immigration laws. It's about getting rid of our borders. And these are the deadly consequences of that. Joe Biden's administration attempted to do this. They let this guy into the country, and now they've got more blood on their hands. More ahead on The Vince Show.
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3: So we've got the Eric Swalwell nonsense, you know, the Fang Fang files out this week. And remember that one of the reasons that we have any of these government documents and the investigation that had started into Fang Fang, remember Jack Smith was apparently involved in some of the seminal moments of that investigation. Then it didn't go anywhere. Huh. And then Jack Smith turns around as an unconstitutional special counsel, spends all of his time going after Donald Trump. What explains that other than the obvious partisan politics that were animating Jack Smith as he abused his power? Here's New York City's former mayor, Rudy Giuliani, assessing why Jack Smith didn't go after old Eric Swalwell and Fang Fang.
4: So why is it that Jack Smith and the Democrats buried that allegation when it is not only that there's nothing particularly exploitative about it, but the national security of the United States? Here he is. If she isn't a Chinese spy, she's doing one hell of an imitation of it, right? Well, they buried it because it would reveal a lot more people than Mr. Swalwell, who is just a little piece of crap, a horrible human being, and looks like a pretty screwed up guy.
3: A lot more people would have been exposed in the fallout. A lot. You know, it's not just Swalwell who was compromised by a Chinese spy. You know, Dianne Feinstein, right? Didn't she had a driver, a Chinese spy driver for years. They're not alone. This is all over the place. Swalwell was on the Intel committee. You don't think that's a big get for the Chi-Coms? It's huge. Eric Swalwell had to be the most obvious mark ever. You know, imagine being in communist China and the planning meeting for this. All right, which congressman do we go after? And they all start laughing together because nobody even needs to finish the sentence. It's Eric Swalwell. Everybody knows he's the target. So they go after Swalwell. And now he's living with the consequences of all of this and his own actions, clearly. The FBI investigating him. Man. All right, that's the update on the Swalwell files, the Fang Fang files today. We did see, by the way, a breaking news this afternoon. There's another crazy FBI story to share with you. Politico's got this headline: Albany woman accused of plot to attack New York State Capitol. A 35-year-old woman from Albany was charged today in a plot to attack the New York State Capitol, according to an FBI affidavit that was just filed in federal court. Her name's Jessica Bowie. And the FBI says that she converted to Islam, pledged her allegiance to ISIS, hoped to place an explosive device disguised as a food delivery package inside of the New York State Capitol building to kill at least 100 people before escaping to Syria. So an Islamic terror plot stopped today. the FBI announcing charges here in that madness that continues in the United States of America. It sounds like, Jim, it sounds to me like the FBI has its hands full. Like the FBI is like relentlessly pursuing these bad guys. They just got Anthony Fauci's top lieutenant, his top henchman, to plead guilty this week. He's now going to be doing jail time. Please keep this coming. It's a good thing. Tomorrow, Doug Burgum, the Interior Secretary, joins me on the podcast. You should join me on the podcast. Rumble.com/Vince. 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
16: Everything's not all well with Swalwell. I'm Carmen Roberts, Fox News. Officials seized former Congressman Eric Swalwell's electronic devices and raided his home as part of an ongoing federal probe.
17: Fox is told this is in relation to the sexual misconduct allegations against the Democrat, noting he was not detained or placed under arrest.
16: Fox's Kristen Goodwin.
17: Sources tell Fox News the FBI seized Swalwell's electronics at his Washington, D.C. home Sunday while no one was home and seized electronics from Swalwell at San Francisco International Airport a day prior. Swalwell resigned from Congress and dropped out of the race for California governor in April. After several women accused him of misconduct, the former lawmaker apologized for mistakes in judgment, but has called assault allegations false, vowing to fight them.
16: Officials in New York and Los Angeles are investigating the sexual assault allegations. The FBI arrested a New York woman on charges of plotting to bomb the state capitol in Albany and kill lawmakers. Officials say that 35-year-old Jessica Bowie monitored the building, bought bomb-making materials, and pledged allegiance to ISIS. She allegedly planned to disguise the bomb as a DoorDash bag and strike while senators were meeting. A sell-off on Wall Street, fueled by rising Treasury yields, oil prices, and Walmart, which reported the slowest U.S. sales growth since 2020. The Dow is down more than 660 points, and crude prices are also rising after President Trump threatened to crush Iran economically.
18: Overnight, President Trump announced economic D-Day against Iran as he calls on other countries around the world to support the United States.
16: Fox's Trey Yingston, the Tel Aviv.
18: The president indicated that if any country provides a financial lifeline to the Iranians, they'll face their own economic consequences.
16: And U.S. crude is up more than 2.5% at $86.80 a barrel. 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
23: Mostly sunny conditions today. Some clouds moving back in during the afternoon. Maybe a few drops of rain, not completely out of the question, but we should remain dry and much warmer. Highs in the lower 90s. For the KKTV 11 Alert Weather, I'm meteorologist Kevin Bloomberg.
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4: Hey, good Thursday afternoon, Southern Colorado. Welcome to the Southern Colorado Business Signal. I am your host, Dirk Hobbs. We are really glad you are with us. Another scorcher out there, and we're going to have some heat for a little while. So be careful out there, especially if you're working outdoors. Be safe. Drink lots of water, all that good stuff. I know I'm not your mother, but we definitely need you. So be careful out there, ladies and gentlemen. Good show today. We got Dr. Larry Plummer in the house. He's head of EPIC up at the University of Colorado at Colorado Springs. We're going to do a deep dive into some of the entrepreneur conversations shaping up here in Southern Colorado. Before we do, let me remind you of next week's Southern Colorado Startup Week. Happening August 24th through the 28th, we had Luke Doster in here yesterday. He did a great job. He and Ariana Pasquini, I believe, was her name, and they did a fabulous job unpacking the week. They gave us some of the highlights and some of the mainstay programs that they called out, but it is literally edge to edge, Monday through Friday, lots going on, wrapping up with a pitch contest on Friday afternoon, and prize money there for $15,000, $10,000 to the winner, and a couple of $5,000 prizes to others. And us, as the audience, we're actually going to be the fourth member in the room listening and voting on these content, on this presentation. So really exciting stuff coming up, and I'm really excited to see how all this program comes together. So part of the time we're going to be here in Colorado Springs, part of the time we're going to be in Florence near Canyon City, and we're going to do a little back and forth in a big full days. We're going to talk about AI, the pain of growing a business, how to raise money, how to talk to people who have money and get it out of their pocket into your program. And this is a very well-organized machine. So I encourage everybody to go out to SoCoStartupWeek.com, get yourself registered. So far, they have over 1,000 attendees coming to this thing. So it's not a slouch event at all. This is going to be one of the biggest programs in the state of Colorado. And we're very excited for them to get kicked off next Monday. On September 18th, the 2026 Congressional District 5 debate is happening at End Center. This is a Colorado Springs Chamber and EDC function. And that's where we will see Congressman Crank and candidate Jessica Killen go toe-to-toe on the stage to see who can either retain or take the 5th Congressional District here in Colorado. So I am honored to be the moderator for that event, and I certainly look forward to that evening. Hope you can come. Go to the Colorado Springs Chamber and EDC website at cscedc.com and register for that event. Let's fill that room and see what these two have to say. On September 24th, the Southern Colorado Business Forum and Digest is having their Best in Business cocktail reception. We're going to save our
0: Community Choice Awards presentations for that evening. So we've got about 30 categories that folks have voted. Over 30,000 votes came in on this particular program throughout Southern Colorado, which was really fun to see. Was glad to see a lot of Pueblo companies pop up, a lot of Southeast Colorado companies on the docket, as well as Douglas, and of course El Paso and Teller and Fremont were in there as well. So lots of folks coming up for that. Sign up. It's a great way to network. We've got a business expo a few hours before the actual celebration begins, and then we'll have some on-stage events and some special speakers come out and say hi to everybody. It's going to be a fun night. So that is September 24th. You can go to SoCoDigest.com and register. It's right there on the top. Can't miss it. So check us out there as well if you want to subscribe. We've got new job boards out there, and pretty soon our new listings for legal notices will go live on that particular URL. So you can, attorneys and CPAs and all those folks out there who need to post those for the public record, you can absolutely do so on SoCoDigest.com. All right, let's get to work. Dr. Larry Plummer is in the house, and he has, I'm going to go through this title.
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0: Please do, because this is impressive. This is almost War and Peace. El Pomar Chair for Business and Entrepreneurship, and he is the director of the El Pomar Institute for Innovation and Commercialization. That is the EPIC acronym, E-P-I-I-C. And he's also the director of Entrepreneurship Center there at the College of Business at UCCS. So a lot of UCCS folks in the house this week, and we're glad to have them because there's a lot going on there, ladies and gentlemen. This is a terrific resource for employers and the workforce and people who are just kind of taking that next step of getting their business idea from paper into the real world. So, Dr. Plummer, glad you're with us.
1: Hey, thanks for having me.
0: Thank you for coming and giving us a little lowdown on all that's going on. Well, let's start with a 50,000-foot discussion on entrepreneurship. Let's define that.
1: Okay.
0: Okay. And help calibrate the conversation as we go deeper into the hour here on what we need to do to really set up a center of excellence here in Southern Colorado for this.
1: Okay. So this is probably where we need to let your listeners know that I'm going to sound a little academic, because there is a distinction between entrepreneurship and innovation.
0: Good.
1: So entrepreneurship is literally the pursuit of an economic opportunity. You're going to create a business. And so you can actually have several examples in which you can have entrepreneurship with innovation. We might call that a tech startup.
0: Okay.
1: We might have innovation without entrepreneurship. So that's the innovation being done by existing companies who are going to commercialize their ideas through existing incumbent companies.
0: Okay.
1: And you can have entrepreneurship without innovation.
0: Okay.
1: We see a lot of that in a lot of the service sectors, for example, or the home, you know, the trades and so on. So the person starting yet another lawn care business, is it particularly innovative? Is it a new technology? No, not really. But is it a service? Is it a pursuit of an opportunity? It's presumably they have found an unmet need in a particular part of the community or a particular group of customers that they have.
0: Absolutely.
1: So entrepreneurship is about the pursuit of opportunity. We often use the words innovation and entrepreneurship interchangeably. And in a lot of contexts, that's okay. But at a university, where else are words going to matter more than a university, right? I mean, this is what we get paid to do. Or sorry, and on the radio, right?
0: Yes.
1: So we really focus on, you know, where do these opportunities come from, which we presume are problems in the market. There's a need. Someone's got a pain, a problem. Sometimes they're big, sometimes they're small. And when an entrepreneur is reacting to that opportunity, we call them, we say they're acting entrepreneurially.
0: Got it. Well, I appreciate that baseline, because we have to have some common terminology in order to have an informed conversation. So I appreciate that little backgrounder there. So entrepreneurship, ecosystem building, startups.
1: Yeah.
0: Okay. Unpack that one a little
1: bit
0: for
1: us. Okay. I think of this community having at least three ecosystems that I look at. One of them is the entrepreneurship ecosystem. And these are the organizations who are solely responsible for, their only function is to support entrepreneurs starting businesses.
0: Okay, so SBDC.
1: SBDC. They're the gateway. Like, so if I meet an entrepreneur who says, I've got an idea for a business. Have you done anything with it? No, I just have an idea. Go see Brandon, At the SBDC, that's your gateway.
0: Got it.
1: But it's also all the other organizations, Exponential Impact, Catalyst Campus with their accelerator program. I would include the Veterans Business Outreach Center in this category. I would include the Thrive Network on the southeast side.
0: Very good.
1: And how wonderful it is, by the way, we shout out to Emergent Campus, who's now joined us in prepping for SoCo Startup Week. Mm-hmm. They're doing the same thing, but in a rural context. So we have that. Then there's the innovation ecosystem. There's people who are creating new ideas and new technologies, and sometimes there are different laboratories. Some of it's being done at the university, say the engineering school or in the sciences, and they're creating new innovative ideas. The third one is the workforce. You know, so we do have and this is one place where I see growth potential between the entrepreneurship ecosystem players that I just mentioned and the workforce players, which is a lot of times we will have companies that want to grow, and their plans call for a lot of unique or skills, you know, skilled labor.
0: Mm-hmm.
1: And so we also need to. So to me, that's part of the mix. So there's other people will define their ecosystems different ways. You know, there's also a defense and cybersecurity, national security ecosystem here. There's a lot of people who speak that language, which is almost Greek. I mean, sometimes mm-hmm. you speak, meet to people from the defense world, and they have their own
0: language.
1: Jargon, their own
0: yep.
1: language, right?
0: Yep.
1: So I see these as all being very distinct. The ecosystem I'm mostly directly involved with, of course, is the entrepreneurship ecosystem. And we work really well together.
0: So these are the three discernible legs of the ecosystem that you see: entrepreneurship, innovation, and workforce.
1: Correct.
0: Okay. Unpack workforce for me one more time.
1: Yeah.
0: Because that one I didn't quite get my
1: head around. Okay. So the workforce, we know that there have been companies that have been built here and have tried to grow here, only to find that the workforce that they actually need isn't present.
0: Got it.
1: And so so while I think of the workforce ecosystem as its own thing, so this is going to be like, workforce transition for veterans. Hey, I'm leaving the military. How do I take my MOS or whatever the terminology is in your world, and how do I translate into a job career here? And it's not necessarily meaning that I want to be an entrepreneur. It's that I want to go work for somebody. But the more we can build a more diverse and skilled workforce, the better resources are available for startups to be able to build their businesses.
0: And this is where it's important for employers to really communicate with the higher ed groups. Is that a fair assessment?
1: Very much so. And also to think about organizations need to do a better job of also making sure that they can train their workforce to rise the ranks. So, you know, it would be ideal to have somebody that, I know it's really unusual to mm-hmm. say this, but there are, to think of somebody working for the same company for 30 years, that's arcane. But nevertheless, employers should still be thinking about, how to identify my best junior people, prepare them for middle management, and then get them ready for senior management.
0: Okay.
1: And that's part of what, of course, what UCCS, we run executive education. We can do that.
0: Absolutely. Well, when we come back, we're going to talk about how our entrepreneurship ecosystem compares with other regions in the nation. Yesterday, we heard Luke say that we want to be a beacon for this type of energy and this type of activity in Southern Colorado. So Dr. Larry Plummer will continue to unpack this for us. Stick around, Southern Colorado. We're glad you're with us. You're listening to the Southern Colorado Business Signal. Back in a moment.
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2: Hi, welcome back to the Southern Colorado Business Signal. I'm your host, Dirk Hobbs, hanging out with Dr. Larry Plummer here from UCCS's EPIC program. We're doing a deeper dive into the entrepreneurship program here in Southern Colorado, and we're having a great time getting to know, you know, terms and definitions, and then how we as a collective body here in Southern Colorado can really architect this ecosystem to make it a national destination. We've got a lot of work to do, but we've also got a lot of pieces on the table in place that are working, including our SoCo Startup Week, which starts next week throughout the week, August 24th through the 28th. And it is literally, there are 22 programs throughout the course of the week next week, and it's just a lot to do. So we encourage you to register for that event. It is not sold out, even though there's over 1,000 attendees coming to this thing at different times. So SoCoStartupWeek.com. Go out there and register. Everything is free, ladies and gentlemen. It is the right price. So a lot of food, a lot of beverage, a lot of fellowship, networking, idea exchange, all the good stuff. And at the end of the week, they're going to have a pitch contest competing for $15,000 in prize money. So that is going to be fun. And we as an audience are going to be the fourth judge in the room. So we're actually going to have a little bit of a say on what goes on in that room. We could be the swaying vote. You just never know. Dr. Larry Plummer, he is the El Pomar Chair for Business and Entrepreneurship at EPIC. Glad you're with us, my friend.
3: Thanks very much.
2: Well, and we're glad you're in town, because you and a lot of other folks up there are putting the infrastructure in for us to have an intelligent and informed entrepreneur and innovation discussion.
3: Yeah, I would say that that's kind of a role that I feel amongst all the people running these outstanding support organizations like Max at Exponential Impact, Brandon at SBDC, the folks at VBOC is... I can be relied upon to sort of be the, I can bring a evidence-based conversation to it. Instead of sort of saying, what are other organizations doing? I'm like, well, here's the pattern. Here's what the research says. Here's what people like me are talking about at our research conferences on what is making entrepreneurs more successful, less successful. What seems to be the best path to move forward? What are the ways we can train entrepreneurs to be better at what they need to be able to do? In terms of moving their businesses forward. And so that's kind of a role that I often will take on. Occasionally, I will get calls from other leaders here.

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1: That we're going to be in the next Silicon Valley. It's not going to happen. Right. But you're correct. Now, the thing about the Silicon Valley ecosystem, when you look at the individual players, is they can get very turfy and territorial. They can actually be competitive with each other. So there's different organizations, you know, there's Y Combinator, there's a bunch of other organizations, and they feel competitive with each other. And then occasionally when you watch the story of Silicon Valley, suddenly you discover some of the limitations and ecosystem that's driven around one industry. Let's face it, it's basically software and tech.
2: Software and tech, yeah.
1: How all of a sudden they need to create, it creates these opportunities for new types of organizations. One of my favorite examples is there's an accelerator incubator, depending on how you define the term, in Silicon Valley called Bolt. Now, Bolt, what they do is they're the only player, as far as I know, off the top of my head, only organization that supports startups in that community that have a physical product, that where they actually are selling something physical.
2: Got it.
1: Because you think of most of the startups that they're working with, their apps, their software platforms, their, you know, the next Uber of this, the next Airbnb of that. And so they realized that there was no expertise to actually help support companies that actually had something physical. So I would say that you need to be careful about that comparison. But I would argue, you're going back to what you originally asked me, which is, you know, how does ours compare? One of the things that stands out about our ecosystem is, and it struck me immediately, is how cooperative we are. We collaborate together. We work well together. We like each other. We like to hang out together. We often will move entrepreneurs. We'll move entrepreneurs. That's very unusual to say, yes, you're talking to me about joining our program. I think you're not ready for our program. I think you actually need to go talk to Brandon or Max. Mm-hmm. I think you're at a different stage of your development, or you're not far enough, or you're too far along for what we do.
2: Right.
1: And so there's no, I've never gotten any sense of anybody getting their, you know,
2: territory.
1: They're not getting territory. They're not feeling threatened by what we're all trying to do. And as a result, when you should see these meetings, which Luke, John Michael, you know, all the players from all the organizations doing SoCo Startup Week, it's like there's about 10 minutes of getting caught up about our personal lives. Mm-hmm. And then all of a sudden it's just, let's get down to work and let's build a great program. And so that is a huge strength for this ecosystem, because most ecosystems that I've been in, whether it's been in Canada or Oklahoma or in South Carolina, a lot of the ecosystem, they can get very turfy, very territorial, very quickly.
2: Everybody wants credit.
1: And we don't have that.
2: Yeah.
1: I love that.
2: Well, and I think the walls are also breaking down, Larry, between the communities, right? Pueblo, Colorado Springs, Denver. And, you know, the days of...
1: Denver's a slow... That's a slow one.
2: It's a slower burn,
1: right,
2: but...
1: We're definitely
2: south. It's coming down, okay? And the days of, well, we don't do it that way down here or up here, as it may be, I think those days are dwindling, because I think we're realizing we're all stronger together on this than we are as individuals. And there's a lot of IP in each of those centers that can actually meld well. And speaking to your point about, you know, Catalyst Campus, Exponential Impact, Southern Colorado Business Startup Groups, and SBDC, and of course, what you guys are doing. I mean, everybody's at the table, like you said, talking about family and then moving on. So what are some of the other parts and pieces we need to really make this hum?
1: Yeah. Okay. Let's actually ask a different question first, which is, What does an ecosystem do, and what does it not do?
2: Fair.
1: Okay.
2: Let's go.
1: So I think that's very fair, because then if we understand that, then we can start talking about what we won't want to add. I'm going to tell a little vignette about the number of communities over the years, especially in the early 2000s, when there really wasn't any research on this topic, of organizations that were trying to, whether it was in Northern Virginia or if it was in Massachusetts, or Massachusetts is a bad example because that's Route 128. But there's other communities that they said, well, we want to be the next Silicon Valley. And so what they did was they created large pots of money for entrepreneurs to come and use to start their businesses. And they would get frustrated because they would say, no one's coming through the door taking the money. It's like, well, yes, because that's actually not how entrepreneurship works. It's not it's usually not a lack of cash on hand. Clearly that has its implications, but it's not normally what prevents the initial impetus to want to be an entrepreneur.

0: Okay. So what entrepreneurs, so we as an ecosystem, we support entrepreneurs that want to build a business. What we don't create is people who want to be entrepreneurs. That's not our job. So there was this argument in the Wall Street Journal a couple years ago, no, not a couple years, like a couple decades ago, which was there's been a proliferation of these ecosystem players. There's been a proliferation of entrepreneurship programs across the country. Why aren't we seeing an increase in the startup rate? Well, that's because that's not how what I do for a living works. If you have people who want to be an entrepreneur, we have programs that will make them better at what they do, but we have no control over that impetus for people who want to be an entrepreneur in the first place.
1: Okay. Okay?
0: So now what does create that? Mm-hmm. Is one of the most important things, like SoCo Startup Week, because I mentioned to you one time privately that I said, you know, one of the biggest predictors of you being an entrepreneur is that your parents were entrepreneurs. Well, for the right point of this, what a stupid point, right? Okay, so you should have been born in the right family. You know? But the next best thing is actually have a demonstration effect. We call it, that's the academic jargon for it, which means that I'm observing other people being entrepreneurial in my community, and a youngster can say, oh, that's a viable career option. Mm-hmm. We need more of that. That demonstration effect, SoCo Startup Week, definitely is part of that. Being able to demonstrate that entrepreneurship is a viable career path.
1: It is a viable career path, and we've got people saying that entrepreneurship, I think I said this yesterday, is just French for unemployed.
0: Which is, by the way, that's they're unemployed. My definition of entrepreneurship, which is in that sort of glib, is the person who jumps off the cliff and builds the airplane on the way down. So you're unemployed. So if we mix our metaphors, you're unemployed on the fall, for sure.
1: Yes.
0: Right? But you're hoping, and that's where we ecosystem players can come in, is because we can actually we can help speed them through that process, mm-hmm. so that we can actually help them assess whether or not they're on the right path. Do you have the right mentorship? Do you have the right ideas? Have you actually done the proper customer validation to prove that even the world wants your idea?
1: Mm-hmm. Right. Yeah. And a lot of people push their idea forward.
0: Oh, yes.
1: And learn later that, oops, nobody really cared about that.
0: Yes, 100%.
1: Or they went about it the wrong way. And so I think that's kind of a part of how that gets its reputation. But there are certainly methodologies to this. And thank goodness for UCCS and other programs around the state that are embracing this and having material conversations about how to put acumen and business fundamentals on the car so that you can build your idea into existence. So really appreciate the work you guys are doing up there. I want to come back to this because I want to hear some more of what you think the differences should be, what they should be and what they're not, and then what we can do here to add to the pile. So we're back here with Dr. Larry Plummer on the Southern Colorado Business Signal in just a moment.
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3: I'm Lindsay Boach in the KKTV 11 Newsroom at 740 KVOR. Powers Boulevard is back open after an early morning crash, left it shut down for hours. Multiple vehicles were involved. One person was sent to the hospital. CSPD says that they responded to near North Powers and Palmer Park just after 4 this morning. They say a motorcyclist hit a car while traveling north on Powers and then went into the southbound lanes and hit another car. Police tell 11 News the motorcyclist was taken to the hospital with life-threatening injuries. The major crash team responded to this crash and will be investigating it moving forward. They say at the moment both speed and alcohol are considered to be factors. You have a chance to check out 3 historic planes that are here in Southern Colorado. The only 3 operational Curtiss SB-2C Helldivers from World War II are here at the National Museum of World War II Aviation this weekend. They flew together this morning in a flight at sunrise. The museum will close after sunset. In the 11 Newsroom, I'm Lindsay Boach.
2: 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Here's Southern Colorado's most accurate forecast on KVOR.
4: Mostly sunny conditions today. Some clouds moving back in during the afternoon. Maybe a few drops of rain, not completely out of the question, but we should remain dry and much warmer. Highs in the lower 90s. For the KKTV 11 Alert Weather, I'm meteorologist Kevin Bloomberg.
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0: right, we're back here, Southern Colorado, third quarter in the Business Signal. I'm your host, Dirk Hobbs. Glad you're with us. We're hanging out with Dr. Larry Plummer. We're talking about all things entrepreneurship and how do we create and magnify this ecosystem that a lot of people are working hard to build. And we're talking about what an entrepreneurship ecosystem is and what it isn't. And we just got through some conversation with Dr. Plummer on some of those things. If you want to go back and listen to some of the things we've talked about earlier, you can go to Spotify or our YouTube channel and look up Business Digest Radio, and you can pick up the conversation there and listen to it through. But our goal here is to get the best subject matter experts in Southern Colorado on the air to talk about what's going on in their particular microcosm and what how they're influencing things, how they're building industry, how they're keeping people employed and developing workforce throughout Southern Colorado. We are committed to making Southern Colorado a beacon of activity around startups, innovation, ideas, and acceleration, as well as our big key industries, aerospace and defense, cybersecurity, agriculture, advanced manufacturing, tourism, and others that are really strong for Southeast Colorado. But we want to get going here with Dr. Plummer. And, you know, one of the things we kind of skated on the last part of the first half hour was pushing ideas out there and getting people to understand the difference between, I'm going to force this idea with no research, no evidence, no nothing out into the market because I think I've got this brilliant idea, right? And the world needs this. And then they find themselves, you know, with bloody knees praying to whoever will listen to help them out of that hole.
1: Well, I know Luke is listening because he's going to laugh because we hear this a lot. Tell me about your business. It's an app. No, your business is not an app. Tell me about your business. My business is a technology. No, it's not a technology. It's because the issue you have is, and I honestly put a lot of blame on this mental model of how people think entrepreneurship should work, which is I'm going to create a new mousetrap and I'm going to force it on the world. And Steve Jobs did that. But the thing about Steve Jobs was that his instinct was so attuned to what the market wanted. He's like, I think people want something called an iPad. And if you remember, those of us when it was first introduced, we were like, what a dumb name for a product. It's like the most, like, why would I use basically a big iPhone, blah, blah, blah. Mm-hmm. But he just knew intuitively that we're going to just make this product and I know it's going to sell. Most entrepreneurs are not that, they're, whatever that psyche is, that connection to the market knowledge, Steve Jobs was...
0: He had it. He was an anomaly.
1: His instinct, 100%, that's my point. That's not how entrepreneurs work.
0: Yeah.
1: So what we do is we actually try to teach our entrepreneurs to be extremely systematic and disciplined in how they... So starting a business is like eating an elephant. Pardon the analogy, but how do you do it? You do it one bite at a time, right?
0: Mm-hmm. Sure.
1: And so what we tell people is to say, stop working on your solution. Stop working on your product. Start figuring out, do I actually understand the problem in the market that I'm trying to fix? Step one. Step two, do I understand who has that problem? Do I understand how they think? Do I understand where they get their information from? Do I understand what their values are? Step three, do I understand who's currently offering solutions to this particular problem? There's your competitor analysis. Step number four, what are the rules of the game? Now we have formal rules, like rules and like laws, regulations. Mm-hmm. But our customers also have a lot of expectations they place on us through unwritten rules. There's just norms, or sometimes it's even religious preferences mm-hmm. that affect how a business is going to be run. Only until step five. So late, only in the middle of the process do you actually start getting around to designing your mousetrap. So if you start with a mousetrap first and you make all these commitments, it's very hard for you then to not see all the data that comes in, all the data that comes in that tells you, like, I have seen so many entrepreneurs blow through stop signs. Your idea is not working. Nobody wants this. Mm-hmm. But they're so, they're wearing rose-colored glasses. They're just ignoring all that evidence. You'd be surprised how often that happens. So you have to basically tell them to stop. You need to go back and convince me that you understand everything about the market demand, need, problem, competitor first, and then convince me that you've got the right solution for that problem.
0: So where do people with ideas need to go vet that idea?
1: So like I said at the beginning of the show, so if I meet somebody in the community who has an idea but hasn't really done much of that is SBDC is your first place to go. Mm-hmm. Brandon and his team, I actually do some teaching for him as well. That's a great place to go for, I have an idea, I don't know how to get it started. You know, my wife is doing, she's trying to, thinking about doing a baking side hustle. She went down, paid $50 mm-hmm. to how to start a food-based business. I think it was a workshop, right? Great content, great material. As the company grows and matures, then maybe you're moving on to Catalyst Campus. If you're maybe you're moving on to Exponential Impact. If you're a veteran, you're moving on maybe into the Veterans Business Outreach Center up at Mount Carmel and so on. So you find, and then of course, you know, now we do this with our on-campus students. Our garage on campus is open to students and faculty. We're doing the same thing. Mm-hmm. Hey, I think I have an idea for a business. Those are the most fun people to work with because you get to actually help them shape. You're not doing the work for them, but you're sort of standing there saying, the road is in that direction. Try going that direction. See where you get you, and then let's have another conversation a couple of days later.
0: Love that. And imagine how much funding we would save by just taking those extra steps.
1: Yeah.
0: It's extraordinary how many people push their concept into the market.
1: You know, I think the biggest, it's not the money that worries me so much. It's the people who are... I think being an entrepreneur puts so much stress on the people in your personal life. So if you're married, if you've got family and so on, you know, you're taking your family on that journey as well. That's my biggest message. It's mm-hmm. I'm not trying to necessarily save you money. I hope I do. Mm-hmm. Maybe by not allowing you, it's not the right word. I don't have that kind of control, but helping you see that your business is, maybe you should abandon this idea. It's not a very good one, mm-hmm. right? I think actually the win is when they're not dragging themselves and their families through the emotional roller coaster. Everybody who's on this listening right now, who's an entrepreneur, knows that you can have the highest of emotional highs on and the lowest of lows all within a couple of hours each other.
0: Mm-hmm. Fact.
1: I mean, you're an entrepreneur. Mm-hmm. I mean, I'm 100% guarantee you've had that experience where you're like, hey, I got this great win, and then only to have the rest of the day destroyed because an hour later the bank tells you, you know, something's wrong.
0: Exactly.
1: Blah, blah, blah.
0: Yeah.
1: You know, it's the emotional toil that you have on yourself and your family that I feel is more important than the money, really.
0: I want you to put a cherry on top of what an ecosystem is, entrepreneurial ecosystem, and what it is not.
1: Yeah, okay. So, as I said before, the most important thing to understand for community leaders especially to understand is we're not, the more we have ecosystem players in the community, we're not, doesn't mean we're going to get more startups per se. What mm-hmm. we want to be seeing is better startups. So one of the things that's very hard to convince people that is a good thing is I assure you that people who are involved with all these organizations that I've been mentioning repeatedly will agree that one of the most important outcomes that we can achieve through our programming is having somebody abandon a bad idea. So there was a study done at Bocconi, University of Bocconi in Italy, where they experimented with different ways to train their entrepreneurs in their accelerator program. They actually taught one half of the cohort the scientific method, hypothesis testing. So my hypothesis is, I think my market is this group of people. Go out and collect data that validates that, and then decide whether or not the data validates that hypothesis or whether your hypothesis needs to be updated. What it does is it actually allows it gives the entrepreneur permission to say two phrases that are very important, which is, I don't know. Number one, because mm-hmm. that's part of the scientific process. Every good scientific discovery starts with, I don't know. And the other one is, I may be wrong. And that's okay.
0: Right? Good.
1: What they showed was the entrepreneurs that were in that treatment group, the folks trained in the scientific method, were much more likely to abandon their ideas. So that sounds like bad news, right?
0: Yeah, but I think...
1: Well, I'm not done yet. I got a good punchline here for you.
0: Okay.
1: But the companies that stayed... were more profitable and faster to profitability than the group that were not trained in the scientific method.
0: Is that right?
1: Right?
0: Yeah.
1: Now, that's the outcome I'm looking for. I'm not trying to create more entrepreneurs. I'm trying to create better entrepreneurs.
0: Mm-hmm. There's a huge distinction
1: there.
0: There's
1: a huge distinction there.
0: Yeah.
1: The other thing that I would say, and I'm not speaking for the ecosystem as a whole, because we all have different, slightly different philosophies. The thing we've done at Epic is... because I'm an educator, I'm focused on training the entrepreneur, not focused on the business. It's very subtle, but if you think about it, it's very subtle. When you come through the door, I'm trying to assess whether or not you have the potential to be a successful entrepreneur, and I'm not focused on what the business idea you brought me is as much. So we have had people come through our accelerator program, the Venture Attractor, who went on to build a business, have that business not go well. Now I'm hearing from them that they've actually built their second business, which is maybe somewhat related, and that's thriving. And so I'm sitting there going, if I focused on the company, I'd be thinking, oh, that's terrible. The original company I helped you build didn't work. But now I'm seeing you succeed as an entrepreneur with something else. I'm doing huzzas and handstands for both of us.
0: So I'm going to jump ahead here a little bit. But when you look at where we are today, what if you had to give it a letter grade, or if you had to give it some type of an overall...
1: Oh, no, don't make me grade. It's the semester starts on Sunday, on Monday.
0: Copy that.
1: I'm not grading yet.
0: Well, give us an evaluation of where we are today. What's a realistic picture of where Southeast Colorado really is when it comes to this?
1: You know, there's what, 7 metropolitan statistical areas in Colorado, and I've done the analysis. Now, the data I'm going to refer to is now long in the tooth. It's old. But, you know, we're right in the middle of the pack. So we're like, you know, when I did my own personal calculations, we were number 3 out of 7 in terms of startup rate. We were the number 4 out of 7 for highest failure rate of startups. Okay, and that's normal, by the way. Don't interpret that as
0: it's, sure.
1: We call that churn. It's just normal. You get a lot of startups and they fail. We're sort of in the middle of the pack for innovation. We're kind of in the middle of the pack. We're very low in attracting venture capital. That's for sure.
0: That's for sure. I want to talk about that, by the way.
1: So if you look at a heat map of Colorado, unfortunately, it's all heading north of us.
0: It's still heading.
1: Still heading.
0: Yes.
1: The thing that should trouble us is the growth has actually been in Fort Collins. And I would argue that Fort Collins is a closer sister city to us than Boulder or Broomfield, because it's a university town. It's far enough away from Denver that it's part of its gravitational pull, but not as strong as if you were in Littleton, for example, where you were physically part of the metropolitan area. So there's so much potential here. It's one of the reasons I took this job. I just celebrated my 2nd anniversary. Can you believe that?
0: Mm-hmm.
1: I feel like I still just landed.
0: Trust me, it feels like 5 to me.
1: Yeah, same to you. Thank you very much. So, the potential for this community is so high.
0: Yeah, it is.
1: We're getting there. Yeah. We're getting there. You know, Luke said it beautifully. Ariana and Luke said it beautifully is, you know, the number of companies now competing just even for the pitch competition next week. The number of applications, you said it yourself, doubled.
0: Mm-hmm.
1: But the quality of the companies, you could just tell the quality of the ideas
0: they mentioned
1: we're getting
0: that yesterday.
1: Are great.
0: Yep.
1: I just feel like the city is on the right trend. And it's not so much, I think the biggest issue is trying to support things like the high school, where we are teaching entrepreneurship as a career option for high school students.
0: I want to pick this up with you, Larry, in the 4th quarter about what we need to do to really redirect their attention to Southern Colorado, as well as a few other button-up thoughts here with Dr. Larry Plummer. He is the executive in charge of the EPIC program up at UCCS. We're back in a moment, and we'll finish this conversation up.
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1: All right, we're back here in the fourth quarter, Southern Colorado Business Signal. I'm your host, Dirk Hobbs, on this Thursday afternoon, heading into the weekend soon. Got one more day tomorrow. We're going to have Lola Wolak over at the Southern Colorado Women's Chamber come in here and give us some policy updates and all the things that have been happening in and around the Women's Chamber here in Southern Colorado. Looking forward to that conversation. In the meantime, we have the El Pomar Chair for Business and Entrepreneurship at Epic, Dr. Larry Plummer, in the house with us. And we've had a great conversation, and we could probably go a couple hours on this, Larry. I mean, we really can. On everything it really takes to engineer a really fertile and vital economic sector like this, because there's no lacking of ideas. It's just when the ideas need to get off and reset, and the ones that can really motor forward. There's no lack of money, you've stated, or opportunities for pools of money.
2: I would say it's money's the wrong focus. I'll come back to that.
1: Okay. But what I'd really like to get to is, so what are some of the things that feed this startup activity in regions like Pikes Peak and Colorado Springs?
2: So, again, at the risk of becoming academically abstract, we think of entrepreneurship occurring at the intersection of three very important things. People who want to choose entrepreneurship as a career path.
1: Okay.
2: They need to see that as a viable way to make a living. Now, keep in mind that, and I hope some of you are listening very carefully to this one, is I tell my students, if your goal in life is to be super fabulously rich, get into investment banking. There's other paths that are relatively easy to make a lot of money.
1: Fair.
2: The biggest motivator for why a lot of people tell us why they want to be an entrepreneur is, I don't want to work for somebody else.
1: Mm-hmm.
2: And a lot of people are actually willing to take a lower income to have their domain, to be in charge of something they care about that's personal to them, and they're not beholden to another boss.
1: So do they have the propensity to reinvent mousetraps that maybe don't need to be fixed?
2: Well, that can happen,
1: okay,
2: for sure.
1: Okay.
2: Yeah, so you definitely get some incremental ideas that are just sort of like, well, there's nothing wrong with the current product that I'm buying. You know, you have your laptop open here, for example. This is the QWERTY laptop, so it spells QWERTY in the top upper left. QWERTY. This layout is for typewriters, mm-hmm, for medical, and it actually slows you down. And so, but there's been lots of companies over the years that have tried to offer a new keyboard,
1: mm-hmm,
2: but it's never taken. Why? Because none of us, I don't want to have to, I had to listen to polka lessons. If you ever, those of us from a certain generation remember taking typing classes, my teacher only played polka. So if somebody starts playing the chicken polka at a wedding, I start doing this with my hands because I'm like A-S-T-F-J-K-L semi. So, sorry, I'm riffing. So the idea, yeah, you definitely can have that problem. But we have to be able to see that these people need to see, especially young folks, that this is a viable way to make a living. And by living, I don't mean being richer than you would be working for an,
1: mm-hmm,
2: employer.
1: Mm-hmm.
2: But there's some other value you're going to perceive out of that. Okay.
1: Love that.
2: So that's number one.
1: Okay.
2: Number two, and this is where I wanted to highlight the fact that it's not the money that's the problem. So this is why I was saying before in one of the previous segments about communities that have set aside these pots of money in the hopes that it will drive entrepreneurship. Well, the thing is that that's not what happens. Investors, bankers, whether you're actually offering debt or equity types of financing, those folks will find the businesses to put the money in. The emphasis needs to be on the resources available. And a lot of times that means in the tech sectors, like it's going to be things like people with, you know, we have a cybersecurity cluster here, you know, so we need people that understand cybersecurity.
1: Mm-hmm.
2: And I mean, from a technical point of view,
1: yep,
2: we need people with, we need intellectual property lawyers. We need, or agents actually. I know we have IP lawyers. I can't remember if we have any agents in the community. We need people with accounting and business and consulting skills in those particular sectors. So these are the resources. So number one is individuals colliding with resources to get those businesses going. Okay. The third thing is opportunities to create businesses. So that's the ability to be able to look through the community and identify problems and issues and shortcomings. And the thing is that I can actually train you very easily to identify problems in the market. So I did this with my MBA class, actually, earlier this year. I took them up to the Monument Fire District. We sat with the shift A from Station 1, and I had gone to them a week before and said, write down problems that you have. I don't care if they're big or small. Just write them down. And boy, did they take their, because they were like, whoosh, here's a like an arm's length list of problems from uniforms don't fit right. Truck tires are, they're not run flats. There's a list of them. And we ended up getting 5 outstanding pitch ideas for my MBA students out of that list. So being able to help people understand that you're looking for problems in the market, these unmet needs that people have. So the collision is occurring with people, resources, and opportunities they perceive, i.e. problems that they perceive in the market that need to be fixed. And that helps explain why having pots of money available, grant programs and so on, it does help lubricate the process, but it doesn't jumpstart it.
1: That makes a lot of sense. Okay. What are some of the other pieces or where we are, you know, from we're 10% of the way there, 50%, and maybe that's not the way to look at it, but how would you gauge how we're doing down here?
2: Yeah, I would say we're middle of the pack.
1: Okay.
2: You know, we're doing well.
1: Not just within the 7, but on a national scale.
2: Oh, maybe. On a national scale, I would say, well, national scale, I would say we've got some catching up to do for sure on the national scale.
1: Okay. And what do those conversations need to look like?
2: Well, I think they need to be, that's a really good question. Sorry, 4 thoughts just crashed into my head at the same time. So one is, let's understand the outcome that we're trying to achieve. Mm-hmm. We're not trying to create more startups. I could actually create lots of incentives that will create a lot of more startups. But what happens if we don't create, all we do is create more chaff, less wheat?
1: Right.
2: Right. Good. So that's part of the conversation. We also need to think of, this is where the Europeans are ahead of us in a lot of ways, is trying to decide what are the industries that we really want to support. And I know for those listening, this is old news. We've been having these conversations for years, especially with the chamber. But we really need to have some conversations about, particularly in the startup sector, what are some areas that we feel that we want to galvanize around to help build startups in particular areas that we're strong in.
1: Very good. Because we haven't done that very well historically. I mean,
2: I don't think anybody does it well.
1: Yeah.
2: So who's got the crystal ball? Mm-hmm. You know, there's an old joke about the Nobel laureate economist who says there's only the young scholars trying to debate with the Nobel laureate economist. He says there's 5 people in the world who really understand how the global economy works, and you're not one of them. Right? So yeah. that's kind of the way I feel. I feel very reluctant to sort of say I know the path forward, but I do know how that conversation is being had in other communities as well as here.
1: All right, give us some action items here, Larry, in the last 30 seconds. What do we need to do, and how do you want people to plug into Epic and other programs?
2: I'm going to be very pragmatic about this. If you have an entrepreneurial bent and experience, come help us mentor. If you've got that background, if you have a great failure story, come help us mentor. Come work with our young entrepreneurs. And by, let me not use young, nascent entrepreneurs, because we have folks who are not chronologically young, but there is, you know, we're always looking for sponsors. So we've got lots and lots of events where we need corporate sponsors and donations. Come share your expertise. Come speak for us. You know, mm-hmm. So we're all, and I'm speaking for the ecosystem players as a whole. We're always looking to network. We're constantly calling each other, hey, I need a mentor or an expert in this particular sector. Do you know anybody? And the thing is, it's helpful if we have more people coming to all of us saying, I want to come mentor.
1: Very good. Well, how do we do that? So if I have an answer to one of those questions.
2: Yeah. So reach out. Fun. Come to SoCo Startup Week mm-hmm. and come network with us. That's exactly why we do. You know, you heard all the emphasis on the free alcohol and food yesterday. Well, they're in their 20s. Come on. I mean, you know, I'm in favor of that too. So come join us, get involved. You've heard all our URLs, reach out to us. We want to know who you are. Don't make us come find you.
1: Don't make us come find you. Well, we'll leave it right there. Dr. Larry Plummer, he is the LPMR Chair for Business and Entrepreneurship up at Epic at UCCS. Thanks for being here, my friend.
2: Yeah, thanks, man. This
1: was
2: fun.
1: Please come back. All right, folks, we'll see you tomorrow at 1 o'clock.

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2: Foiling a terror plot. I'm Carmen Roberts, Fox News. The FBI arrested a New York woman they say planned to bomb the state capitol in an ISIS-inspired terror attack.
3: Prosecutors identify her as Jessica Bowie, a 35-year-old Albany resident who converted to Islam. They say she started her plot last month and was taking steps to carry out the major attack. They say she wrote and met with confidential sources saying, "I want to destroy as much of the building as possible and kill the senators while they are meeting. I want it to have an effect on the American system." On August 5th, prosecutors say that she bought items to build a bomb at Home Depot and she planned to put the bomb in a DoorDash bag so it would explode in the Capitol.
2: Fox's Eric Shawn. About 300 Lindsey Clancy supporters, many of them wearing pink, gathered this morning outside the courthouse in Massachusetts where she is on trial for killing her three children. Clancy's legal team claims she was in a state of postpartum psychosis. And these supporters explained why they showed up.
4: Because it's mental health. She wasn't in her right frame of mind.
5: Lindsey was severely struggling and she was severely failed.
2: The trial resumes tomorrow. As the Iran war nears the six-month point, President Trump is threatening Iran with an economic D-Day. GOP Congressman Steve Scalise tells Fox News.
6: Their economy, their military has been decimated by President Trump's action. Their ability to get a nuclear weapon has been decimated. But now we're going to look at all those people that are doing business and feeding billions of dollars into Iran's economy and say, you got to stop doing it or it's going to affect your economy too.
2: Iran is brushing off the threat. And a 6.7 magnitude earthquake shook Peru's southern Andes mountains this afternoon. No immediate reports of damage. Last week, more than 300 people died when a major quake devastated Colombia. 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
10: Mostly sunny, but a few more clouds for the rest of the afternoon. Maybe some sprinkles, especially on the south side of Colorado Springs. But most of us will just be dry. Warm temperatures in the lower 90s. For the KKTV 11 Alert Weather, I'm meteorologist Kevin Bloomberg.
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0: 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Good afternoon, Colorado Springs. 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I'm Robert Stemlick, along with Director of Research and Operations, Stephanie Kaminsky.
1: Colorado Springs and beyond.
0: Yes, indeed. And I got my mystery energy boost, so hang on, Colorado Springs. This could be a fun day.
1: So, I was just doing some research.
0: Uh-oh.
1: I know. Goes along with the job description.
0: Yes, indeed.
1: Yes. So, today is National Presidential Joke Day. Go figure.
0: Barack Obama.
1: Well, here's what I found. There's tons of them, obviously, and I found this one to be a little bit more entertaining than the rest of them. How are presidents like diapers?
0: They need to be changed often.
1: They need to be changed regularly and for the same reason.
0: Yes.
1: So it doesn't matter which side of the board you fall on. I think they all have those moments.
0: You know, that does bring up something. And I don't know, maybe it's because the United States was founded off of British who told them to stuff it and came over here. But we have this king complex.
1: We do.
0: We want, like Trump, oh, well, we got to have Ivanka, or we got to have one of his sons. They've got to be next. And with Clinton, it was going to be Chelsea. And why?
1: I don't know if that's a king thing or a power thing. Just keep it in the family. You know, let it,
0: but
1: let
0: why
1: it run
0: are
1: like
0: the
1: a,
0: people doing saying this stuff?
1: I don't know. It is kind of bizarre now that I've never really put two and two together. But even looking at the Bushes, you
0: yeah.
1: had George Sr. and George Jr.
0: And
1: I'm sure that Barack Obama, I mean, he wants to have Michelle in there next. And
0: Mikey?
1: Yes, Mikey. Hard to say. But looking at our presidents, our current president has caused, once again, a little bit of a riffraff because of Iran is in the news once again. That Iran has closed Hormuz down once again because they don't want to agree to Trump's negotiations.
0: Well, the Navy already had it blocked, so them taking credit for blocking the Strait of Hormuz seems kind of crazy, but look who you're dealing with.
1: Exactly. Which side? Which side of crazy are we dealing with, though?
0: Their side. I mean,
1: it's really hard to say.
0: If I was in that spot that President Trump's in, I'd be looking real hard at a neutron bomb.
1: A neutron bomb?
0: Because it doesn't destroy anything. It just kills people within a certain radius. And if you can control that radius and keep it tight enough, you could get rid of the Iranian National Guard or whatever the heck they call themselves. And get this dumb thing over with. I mean, it's just, and this goes back forever. Iraq, Persia, whatever, it has always been a problem child.
1: Yes, 100%.
0: And when you go back into the 70s, our foreign policy was, well, let's just keep Iran and Iraq fighting each other so they don't bother anybody else. And then when Bush went in and started bombing stuff, it showed how weak they really are and caused a lot of chaos going forward because Iran didn't have to worry about Iraq. So it's been horrible policy way back when it was, I can't remember the name before Persia, but this crowd, they were there in that land. Everything was going good. They brought in like 100 Iranians, and the next thing you know, Iran took over everything.
1: They seem to like to do that.
0: Yeah.
1: But you figure when we look at, like you said, Iran and Iraq, now, you know, and then we've got Ukraine and Russia. There's, you know, it's a time immemorial thing of we have to fight for land. But unfortunately, you know,
0: the land's worthless now.
1: We're getting dragged into it, which unfortunately impacted our market a little bit today. It was just down about 184 points.
0: Well, but it is Tuesday.
1: It is Tuesday.
0: And we got away last week with it being up, but we're back on that trend of Tuesdays not being very good days in the market.
1: And,
0: so.
1: then that end of the week kind of explosion.
0: Yeah.
1: Of.
0: Well, you know, one thing, and we really don't talk a whole lot about CDs.
1: No, we don't. And that's something that looking at our economy and the way it's going, you know, I do know that, you know, people do want to be, you know, they're concerned about where their money is going and how it's going to be spent in an investment, because they want to gain a few extra dollars off of it, but they want to make sure it's guaranteed and they don't want to lose it. So, you know, what kind of options do we have? You just mentioned those CDs, those certificate of deposits. So can you explain those a little bit about what they are?
0: Well, a bank, when they set up a CD, it's assets that they've collected in, and they will borrow or they will lend that money out, but they have to keep a ratio of money in stock or in the bank, and they will package them in certificates of deposit, and they will calculate a fixed rate that they will pay either quarterly, semi-annually, or annually. And you just see it on your statement, you put this much in, and you get this much interest. And that's what 90% of the population thinks of when they hear a CD, a bank CD. Well, there are other options for certificates of deposits that are guaranteed by the FDIC, and they're called brokerage CDs, meaning you buy them for your brokerage account. Now, the biggest difference there, typically you can get a little bit more yield. You can squeeze a little more out of them. Sometimes in the right cycle, you can get a lot more out of them. But you have to know, and I tell people this 5 times, those CDs are priced every day to the market. Mm-hmm. So if interest rates are higher, meaning somebody could collect more money off of the CD than what you have in your account, the value of your CD is going to show lower.
1: Right.
0: It's not that it's not guaranteed. It's not that you're not going to get 100% of your principal back, but they price it daily. And the same is true if somebody goes to buy a CD and the interest rate is lower than what you bought, your CD will be priced higher than what they call par value or 100. So you could actually sell it early, collect everything up to that point, plus some premium because interest rates are now down lower than where they were when you bought yours. But you've got to really stress the fact that the value is going to fluctuate by 1 or 2% at different times. So, you know, if you have a heart condition, we'll just stick with bank CDs. I mean, you may be down $150, $200, but some people that just, they can't have that.
1: Mm-hmm.
0: They just can't do it. So that's the main difference between those two. And if you'd like information or like to get a fact sheet or a rate sheet on what's currently available, just go to RS Wealth Strategies and click Contact Us, and we'd be more than happy to send a rate sheet out for the time period you're looking for. So, again, that's RS Wealth Strategies. 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
1: Now with CDs in an investment account, can they be in non-qualified and qualified accounts?
0: Yes.
1: Oh, so that's an absolute benefit, so that if someone has a traditional IRA, they would like to protect some of that money while gaining some interest on it, they could buy a CD in their traditional IRA.
0: Absolutely.
1: Okay, that's a good thing to know.
0: All right. Well, it's coming up on the first break, so we'll jump off here. This is the Wealth Strategy Show with Robert Stanlick, Stephanie Kaminsky. Our website is rswealthstrategies.com. 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
1: Facebook
0: page, and you can watch the show live. Look at Stephanie. Don't look at me. I got a face for radio. What can I say? 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

0: back. This is Wealth Strategies with Robert Stanlick and Stephanie Kaminsky. And I shot an email off to our compliance department, and he answered me like at 6 o'clock last night. I was shocked. But we can talk about a manager strategy and even some of their returns. We just can't say it's a end-all be-all for everybody and everything, which is obviously true, just because we finished up talking about CDs.
1: Yeah, exactly.
0: There are some people that just don't want to dip their toe in more complex strategies that are out there. But there are some great things to pick from that can really fit comfortably in your overall portfolio.
1: Oh yeah, and what kind of, so let's say hypothetical.
0: Okay.
1: I am Billy Joe coming in as a prospect. Want to kind of get a feel, you know, do an initial consult with you. How do you start that conversation with a prospect?
0: Well, the first thing, you kind of want to get to know them, what they're doing now, what they've done in the past, get some objectives, find out how soon they're going to need this money. I mean, even though the stuff that we do is liquid every day and you can get out, you don't want to have to do a fire sale on your investments if you don't have to. So you kind of have to size them up and say, okay, you're more on the long-term investing side, and get a feel for what some of the goals are, and are you going to need any money? Do you need it monthly? That type of thing. But typically they're going, all right, this is my IRA money I got from a 401k I rolled over. What can you do for me? And I have a sample core. And what I mean by that is maybe 50% of the portfolio we put in here, and then we can build extensions off based on what you need, what you want. I mean, there's some people that say, hey, I love Tesla, I got to buy Tesla stock. So that would go on kind of the satellite of this core. And what I've got is one money manager firm that does a long short, and another one that does a trend fund that they call it the trend total return. And the long short has a beta of like 0.2. So what that means, if the S&P falls 1%, this fund probably isn't going to fall more than 0.20 or 0.2%. The other one has about a 0.49. So if the S&P falls 1%, this may be in about a half a point range. But it really kind of depends on what type of market that it is. So I put this together just to show people. I did those two funds, and then I did a Invesco S&P Momentum ETF. And all these three combined, let me give you the numbers, drum roll. It has a beta of 0.39. So 60% less risk than the S&P 500. It has an alpha, meaning upside potential, of 17.

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1: Oh, this is the trend one.
2: Yeah, I was going to say. You're
1: was
2: not.
1: Up 23.26. In 2024, it was up 34.73. In 23, it was up 23.56. Now, here's the kicker. This is what really sets these guys apart. 2022, the NASDAQ was down 33%. This fund was up 15.46. I mean, that's how...
2: That's a massive spread.
1: Yes, and it's all based on getting out of the way when you need to, using a long short fund. Let me get those numbers up real quick to make sure you don't get clobbered. Okay, here's the long short. 2025 up 34%. 2024 up 30.06. 2022, again, the S&P was, or the NASDAQ was down 33. This was up 19. But this is where it gets to be frustrating for people. After four, just five spectacular years, year to date, it's only up about 3.5%. So it just really hasn't found the mojo, although in the last week it has really picked up. But that can aggravate people a little bit, I understand that. But when you look at the overall picture combined with the two, you've got a great core, just like I said. And now off of that, we can put some stocks on the outside of it or growth ETFs, that type of stuff, and really customize that portfolio just for you.
2: So looking at a portfolio like this, that this sample that you created with these three investments, would you consider that that's something that's more aggressive with earnings or conservative, middle of the road? Because I know that you and
1: it actually is both.
2: Can it be both?
1: Yeah, it really is. I mean, the two managers, the way they work, they really give a buffer against a down market or a negative market with such a low beta that allows you then to maybe pick up more beta with some individual stocks and be able to increase your overall return.
2: Well, I mean, that's always a good thing to have those overall returns, you know, benefiting. Now, you said that we use individual stocks if a client or prospect is interested in having those individual stocks.
1: Yes. Typically, I like to have an account with individual stocks to be north of about $300,000. Just because you need to get an individual stock 5 to 10% of the portfolio. And if you've got four stocks that you really want, it's hard to nail it down to one or two because the other two will go up first and you look bad. So that's what I kind of work with there. Not saying we don't buy stocks for all the clients in the advisory practice, but it does make it a little easier and a little more convenient if you've got $3 to $5 to $1 million in there.
2: Well, and I think we had pointed out something last week when we were looking at stocks, that the last thing we want to do is do fractional shares or a low number of shares in something like a stock, because it can be considered more aggressive. People want to see that day-to-day, hopefully, growth. And if you only have, you know, a small handful of stocks in that position, you may not see that as much.
1: Well, and what happens, you pick that stock and you've got

0: 3% of the portfolio in it. And that stock takes off and starts running. Da-da-ding. Hello, Mr. Client. Why didn't you put more than 3% into this stock?
1: Yep, we had that happen yesterday.
0: Yeah.
1: That a client called us on a specific stock, and he said, my monthly dividends went down from 2,000 to 900. And it's like, well, you know, that's the risk that you take. But yeah. A year ago, you were getting paid $200 a month. So it's all about perspective.
0: And I'll tell you what, we'll get in to building an income portfolio after the bottom of the hour and talk about some of the tools that we use to get there and what it looks like and how we would manage it from that point, because you'll be surprised at the amount of income you can pick up, but you got to watch it. Oh, our favorite stock.
1: Our favorite stock?
0: Beyond Meat or Beyond...
1: Oh, my gosh.
0: What was
1: Beyond
0: that?
1: Beyond Meat.
0: Yeah, Beyond Meat.
1: Yes.
0: It hit a high of how much?
1: Like 42 cents?
0: No. Well, the high was...
1: In 2019, it reached, I think, $198 a share.
0: Yeah. It traded today at 42 cents.
1: Yes.
0: They're going to do a 30-for-1 reverse split.
1: Oh, my gosh.
0: To get the price up. But every time that happens... You get selling coming in the minute it happens.
1: And they bottom you out on it.
0: Yeah.
1: Oh,
0: so.
1: Yes, that was pretty scary to see. To think.
0: I don't know which one tastes worse, their stock or their meat, but or fake meat.
1: You definitely, that trend definitely has died out quite a bit.
0: Yes. All right, we're going to take a quick break. And when we come back, we'll take a look at building an income portfolio. This is. Wealth Strategies with Robert Stanlick and Stephanie Kamin.
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3: I'm Lindsay Boach in the KKTV 11 Newsroom at 740 KVOR. Powers Boulevard is back open after an early morning crash left it shut down for hours. Multiple vehicles were involved. One person was sent to the hospital. CSPD says that they responded to near North Powers and Palmer Park just after 4 this morning. They say a motorcyclist hit a car while traveling north on Powers and then went into the southbound lanes and hit another car. Police tell 11 News the motorcyclist was taken to the hospital with life-threatening injuries. The major crash team responded to this crash and will be investigating it moving forward. They say at the moment both speed and alcohol are considered to be factors. You have a chance to check out three historic planes that are here in southern Colorado. The only three operational Curtiss SB-2C Helldivers from World War II are here at the National Museum of World War II Aviation this weekend. They flew together this morning in a flight at sunrise. The museum will close after sunset. In the 11 Newsroom, I'm Lindsay Boach.
2: 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Here's Southern Colorado's most accurate forecast on KVOR.
4: Mostly sunny, but a few more clouds for the rest of the afternoon. Maybe some sprinkles, especially on the south side of Colorado Springs. But most of us will just be dry. Warm temperatures in the lower 90s. For the KKTV 11 Alert Weather, I'm meteorologist Kevin Bloomberg.
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0: 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I'm Robert Stanlick along with Stephanie Kaminsky. 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And we're going to build an income portfolio. But we have a great tool here that has built a custom AI component into it.
1: And so, yes, we understand this is difficult to follow just by listening to it, which is why we encourage people to come in so that we can actually show you how these systems work. Because the visuals with the charts, it all makes a whole lot more sense than just hearing about it. So let's.
0: Maybe I should do a Facebook Live.
1: Maybe.
0: Just off the screen.
1: Maybe you could.
0: Hmm.
1: So you had mentioned, you know, that you've got some systems. What kind of tools do you use?
0: This particular program builds people's portfolios, compares to other portfolios, digs into news events for them, and can actually pull their information from their brokerage account and put it into a portfolio with everything in there with the exact prices, number of shares, and all that stuff. Another really cool thing it does about this is it gathers all the government information. We got CPI coming tomorrow. That's going to freak everybody out, I'm sure. But it will give a clear breakdown of what happened. It talks about housing. It goes into the 2-year, 10-year, 30-year treasuries. I mean, there's a wealth of knowledge in this. But they did just add this AI component. So you want to go conservative or you want to go...
1: Well, okay, so let's say I'm bringing in $100,000 to you.
0: Okay.
1: And, I'm looking at income because that's what we're talking about. And I'm wanting to get about $10,000 a year. So we're looking at about 10% of our...
0: All right. Income. Portfolio. Needing 10... percent a year withdrawal, and using.
1: And I want to hold on to as much of my principal as possible. Obviously.
0: You don't want much, do you?
1: No.
0: All right. Using ETFs and... Now, let's just use those for now. And you want less risk than the market, I assume.
1: Probably.
0: Okay.
1: Especially in today's world.
0: A beta of 25% less risk?
1: Sure. Hook it up.
0: We'll see how it looks. 0.75. Go. And this runs through... and pulls it up. And what I do is once these are in here, then I rank them by risk, making sure the income still going to come through, and then go look at the charts or the profile of the ETF it puts it in, and then build a portfolio that we can put together that comes as close as possible for that. Now, one thing, when you do something like this, there's a chance you're going to be eating away at some of your principal. But hopefully that we're going to get enough income off of it that it won't be much. And that you'll actually can catch periods of time that the principal goes up plus pays out the dividends that you want. And everybody's happy then. So that's an important thing.
1: So while that is still loading... Because obviously we're financial advisors, part of our thing is doing financial planning. We talked about that yesterday with Yolanda when she was in doing Medicare, that this would be another facet of that financial planning, because as you retire, you're wanting income. We go from putting our money in to invest it to taking our money out. So I assume that this is one facet that could be used during the financial and retirement planning process.
0: I think this is probably the most important.
1: Okay.
0: Because when you're looking at a financial plan, you're just putting in, all right, I want 8% growth, or this is going to average 8%. Well, it never works out that way. This way, we're using live numbers, we're reviewing it. If something changes, we can go into the plan and make corrections in there as we need. We can make corrections moving down the line to maybe decisions on Social Security. And we can then look at what's left over to go to your kids, which then we work in through the estate plan. But if you're not making money, the plan is nothing but a stack of paper. You can't take it to King Soopers and buy groceries with it.
1: No.
0: You got to have the investments that produce the income, or you do a laddering process. And that should be something good to talk about, is the bucket list on this, where you have a cash fund, you got a short-term bond fund, you got dividends, you've got large cap, and then if you want, you can split off to some international and some mid cap. And you look at that maybe every 6 months, every year, take the gains from large cap, funnel it down to the dividends, take the dividends growth and the payments and funnel it down to the short-term bond, and then the money there refills the cash. So you can see the process in work. A lot of people like that. Let's view the full screen. Okay, let's go and look at the lowest risk first. Whoops, that's highest. No, it's not. Wow, that surprised me. So we've got a covered call on the S&P. We've got a Europe high dividend covered call. We've got a preferred ETF. We've got a BDC. Oh, we can't use those. We don't want them. So out of 178 ETFs out there, we pick the ones that will best meet that objective. And then typically what I like to do is get a little bit more so I can put 20% in one of those money managers that acts as a kind of a buoy in case it's a tough market.
1: So you don't have to just use, in this specific example, you use just ETFs. We can use other things.
0: Yeah.
1: We can use other types of, you know, UITs. If we want to throw stocks in there, we could possibly do that.
0: Yeah, if you can find a stock kicking off a decent amount. The nice thing about the ETF, though, for income is it pays monthly.
1: It does pay monthly.
0: And people seem to like to have that money in the account every month.
1: Well, it's, I mean, if you're because once again, we're looking at doing, you know, an income-based portfolio. People do want to have that money coming in on a regular basis, whereas you have some positions that are mutual funds or whatnot that only pay quarterly or at the end of the year.
0: Yeah.
1: And that definitely doesn't help someone in retirement or someone who's looking for that monthly piece. But if someone's looking at just growing their portfolio, it helps them because then the money is not sitting there waiting to be spent.
0: Yes. You know, I don't understand why people need money.
1: I don't know either.
0: But yep. this is a great way to do that. So let's lay this out in the bucket system. This would be in that dividend and income bucket. Wow, time flies when you're having fun. Let's take a quick break right now, and we'll come back and tie all this up with the bucket method. You're listening to RS Wealth Strategies. Robert Stanlick, along with Stephanie Kaminsky. We'll be right back after these messages.
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0: right, welcome back for the last segment of Wealth Strategies with Robert Stanlick and Stephanie Kaminsky. You know, time flies when you're having fun.
1: I think so. It does.
0: Yeah. So we've talked about a sample
1: income
0: growth
1: side.
0: Portfolio and a sample income portfolio. And if you noticed, we didn't give out any names because we don't want you to take a recommendation without meeting with you and understanding your needs, because it may not fit you. So this is why we do this. And besides, advisors, we're the dumbest people in the world. We'll give our most valuable insights away for free and then go, well, where's everybody at? I mean, it's crazy. We've been talking a little bit about the bucket system, and it really is a pretty cool strategy. And you can set up as many buckets as you want, but every quarter, every 6 months, every year, you just look and take gains from them and move it down into the cash account. Or if one of them got hit hard, rebalance some money from another bucket and put it in there to get the growth thing moving. Now, the guy that came up with this, I mean, it really was a great idea, but he got sucked in by a bunch of low-life annuity guys that tried to tie the annuity into a bucket, and then he got into non-traded products and tried to make it look like, you know, you could just peel money down and it was all liquid, and he got a pretty handsome slap on the wrist for doing that. But I got to say, the system is really nice, and it's very easy to conceptualize.
1: It is, yes. And it covers so many, once again, it's diversified. So it allows that, you know, you want to be conservative, you want to be aggressive, you want midway, you know, you're looking for income, you're looking for growth. It has the ability to cover all of those facets in an investment while still continuing to grow your portfolio.
0: Yeah, and it makes a nice base. It works great with the retirement planning and the income planning that we do. We can take that and draw circles. We're not selling Amway, but we can draw circles or buckets and show you how the flow goes. Oh, I got DJ cracking up over here now.
1: So I did have one question for you, because I know that this is something that we've had clients come up with as the market becomes more volatile, or we start seeing a little bit of that unpredictable shift. How do you decide?
0: Shift. Okay.
1: How do you decide when to sell an investment or to purchase something?
0: There are several indexes or risk matrix that I look at. The bullish percentage on the NASDAQ 100, the S&P, that tells me how many of those stocks are on buy signals. And this is kind of a contrarian view, you know, buy low and sell high, where if it gets over 70%, that's telling you we're getting pretty close to the top. And we're on the NASDAQ 100, we're like at 72% of the stocks in the NASDAQ 100 are on buy signals. It hasn't reversed down and hasn't given a sell signal, but it's telling you, okay, instead of getting up at 6:30, get up at 6 or 5:30, because you got to watch what's going on. And then you take a look at what the real high flyers are. You know, what's Bitcoin doing? What's some of the high-flying tech stocks? What's gold? What's silver doing? And if those are kind of staggering, especially Bitcoin, if it's starting to slide down, that gives you a sense that even the high risk guys are starting to pare down and to de-risk a little bit. And what I do is when those all fall into place and we're seeing things happen, I move more into those managers I described in the second hour that has got the really low beta and it's got life jackets inside the boat. This is the best way I can describe it.
1: Well, I mean, that is definitely a good way to describe it, so that, because obviously the last thing we want is for an investment portfolio to crash and burn. The goal is to be making you as a client money, and the more money we can make for you, the happier you are. And
0: you know, we were talking earlier about reaching out to maybe some presidents of charities or businesses that can talk about themselves and what they can do for people. One of the things I'd like to get a call, and I left a message for the guy, but in the auto world, lease versus buying. And I mean, there's sometimes where it's just so freaking obvious that leasing is such a better deal. It's kind of a no-brainer. But what do you do now where interest rates could jump up? Leases have calmed down. Price of capital inside that lease has gone up because they don't want a bunch of cars back in 3 years. How do you determine? And there's a guy on social media that's got a formula and calculated it out. If it's over one, the lease isn't good. But if you get it one or under, then it's a good deal. But I'd like to get somebody in there to really talk about that and just plant it in people's mind the next time they're looking for a car.
1: Oh, I think that's smart because the car market has slowed down so significantly for buying new cars. And which is kind of ironic because you have all of these lease options that are out there for new vehicles. People aren't buying them. They are doing more used cars because they see the resale is already, you know, is better. The depreciation has already taken place on said vehicle, so they don't have to worry about driving it off the lot and losing 20% to 40%.
0: Ouch.
1: I know. It's pretty scary.
0: I gotta say, the guys at Phil Long don't put me in those spots.
1: They don't, but you know, you're kind of one of those VIP that,
0: yeah,
1: you know, you're going in and trading in cars based on your ADHD.
0: Yes. And now that I'm back on the radio, I imagine I'm going to get even better deals.
1: Great. Okay. Well, you know, that's the way it's always worked. And, you know, I have to give you kudos, though. You know, in the decade plus that we've been together, you have slowed down.
0: Yeah. Yeah. You can only have so many midlife crises before you have to say it's not midlife anymore.
1: That's true.
0: But they are coming with a four-door Mustang.
1: Oh, well, good to know.
0: But it doesn't look like they raised it, and that's my problem. I need to be able to get in and out.
1: Yeah, you don't like to be kind of loaded.
0: You know, I mean, God, I'd have bought Corvettes hand over fist if I could get in and out of them. Because, God, I think they're cool looking. But bring back the Taurus show with the twin turbos.
1: That was his favorite.
0: That was probably the best car I ever bought.
1: So I've got one more question for you because we are almost out of time. We have about 2.5 minutes left. What makes your strategy unique from other financial advisors that people could talk to?
0: Well, probably the biggest thing is I'm hands-on looking, where most of the advisors out there put people into models that their firm built. And it's all kind of, I mean, you may have 20 different strategies out there, but nobody goes, geez, maybe we need to go to cash. Geez, maybe we need to really get defensive. They don't do that. They'll rebalance a few funds and they'll go from 2% to 3% on a fund and then go from 3% down to 2% on another one. And I can give you a great, one of the money managers I use is in a tactical model. And last year was just crushing it. And it made up 4% of this entire tactical portfolio. Well, all the other ones sucked. I mean, you know, calculated out and put 20, 25% into that bad boy. And if it doesn't work, then go find another one or spread it out until one of them starts to break out and looks like it may be the leader. I mean, it's that simple. You can diversify yourself to where nothing's going to really move, and, you know, hopefully the number's higher at the end of the year than the beginning. But put as many advantages in your court as you can. If you got something that's working, put it in. And like Investor Business Daily says, you want to buy high and sell even higher.
1: Right. Well, and I think that our clients do appreciate that you are extremely hands-on, so that they are making the best bang for their buck. So tomorrow we're going to come in. We're going to talk a little bit about Social Security, since we were talking about that yesterday with Yolanda and Medicare. The two go hand in hand. So, you know, what do we need to know about Medicare where it ties into Social Security and vice versa? So that is something that, you know, Robert and I have a, Robert especially, has a big passion for and a lot of knowledge on. So that's going to be our plan for tomorrow. And with that, we hope that all of you have a great afternoon, and watch out for that weather.
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0: there. Welcome in. Glad to have you. 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Of course, there is another way to consume the show on a daily basis that is sweeping the nation, and that is to watch the show anywhere you scroll. It will be a veritable cornucopia of sports topics today, and as always, I love to get your thoughts. 719-247-1313 is the number you could call or text in the show, or if you are watching on social media, you could simply drop a comment right there. Let's start with the Peyton Watson saga coming to an end. Just as I was signing off of yesterday's show, the news broke that the Nuggets officially dump Peyton Watson. And I think when you get no players in return, that is technically a dump. They dump Peyton Watson to the Cleveland Cavaliers in a three-team deal. Max Strus goes to the Clippers. The Nuggets pick up the Cavs' first-round pick in 2031. What are your plans for 2031? And they pick up a second-round pick as well. And look, it's not about the trade of Peyton Watson by itself that I think has Nuggets fans so frustrated, because if you've been listening to this show, you know that what the Nuggets got in return for Peyton Watson, pretty fair trade value, if we're being honest about it. I had said, and when I saw the trade return, I thought, well, they're not going to get a player in return. More on why they didn't in a moment. But I thought it was a rotational player from another team and a pick. I thought that's the best that the Nuggets were going to be able to do for a player in Peyton Watson that has shown promise in 1 month of one season of his career. The month of January this year, when Nikola Jokic was out, Peyton Watson shined, and I give him credit for that. But this idea that he is this linchpin core player that the Denver Nuggets cannot bear to lose, I just never bought into it. And you see what's funny is that he goes to Cleveland and he signs for less money than Christian Brown did with the Denver Nuggets. But therein lies the issue. Okay? It's not about losing Peyton Watson. Trust me, it'll be fine in terms of you won't watch him in Cleveland and go, man, the Nuggets really screwed up. I don't believe that. The issue is here is another deal that the Nuggets have consummated in which you say that for right now, the Nuggets are a worse basketball team. That's why I said that I thought that the Nuggets should be asking for a player in return. So you could say, well, they got this player for Peyton Watson. Is he better? Is he different? How does it change the Denver Nuggets? We don't have that dynamic because the Nuggets just dumped him. And this is a microcosm of the direction that the Nuggets organization has been going in every year since they won a title. You look at the roster and they're not. Valanciunas and Tim Hardaway are the exceptions. That was a team trying to get better, right? They got Cam Johnson. They brought in Valanciunas and Tim Hardaway. So we have to be fair. We can't completely loop in every season since they won a title and said every year the Nuggets are getting worse. We thought that the Nuggets were, in the aggregate, getting better last year. Turns out they were not better. So what do? You go out and you make other moves to try and make yourself better. That wasn't good enough. How do we get better? And the Nuggets instead this offseason have said, we are just going to, whatever talent we do have left, we're just going to lose it and replace it with worse players. And that is what's frustrating as a Nuggets fan. It's not about Peyton Watson. You don't believe that Peyton Watson is going to become a superstar. But it's the Nuggets that, other than one offseason, are just getting worse and worse and worse and further and further and further away from winning a title. Because the obvious question after they dealt Peyton Watson is, okay, now what are you going to do? Well, I'll tell you now what the Nuggets are going to do. They're going to take that first-round pick, and they're going to package it with another bad contract that they have signed, and they're going to get themselves out of the second apron. That's what they're going to do. The Nuggets, with this trade, are still in the second apron. And I've been talking about this. Whether they sign Peyton Watson or not, they still have to deal with the second apron. They're going to take this draft capital, and they're not going to turn around and make a trade for a player that you think will increase the likelihood that they'll win a title. They will further gut this roster. And you may say that, like Peyton Watson, the player that they're losing, you're not going to miss. But you can't say that the Nuggets are a better team by losing the players they've been losing and getting nothing in return. The reality is that the Denver Nuggets, as Josh Kroenke has said, built their team under a different collective bargaining agreement. And perhaps unbeknownst to them, they completely ruined their roster for the next CBA. Their roster that they built and won a title with was completely incompatible with the new CBA. And what they have been doing is trying to find their way out ever since, and they just can't. Now, all of this is not on Ben Tenzer and John Wallace, okay? But what has become abundantly clear is that other than finding ways to shed salary, this duo hasn't proven to be good enough to rebuild the Denver Nuggets, to get them closer. They have done nothing to get this team closer to winning a title. But they, to be fair to them, they were left with quite the mess. The Nuggets overpaid Aaron Gordon. They overpaid Jamal Murray. They overpaid Michael Porter Jr. And this regime, and to say nothing of Calvin Booth giving up all of his draft capital to make cover his own mistakes like Reggie Jackson, he signs Zeke Nagy, who they cannot trade to save their lives. They traded multiple picks so they could get Daron Holmes, who we have not seen play in an NBA game yet. Like, there, most of this is on Calvin Booth. I will grant you that. But this front office has been proven to be unable to get themselves out of this mess. And that's what their job is. You have Nikola Jokic in his prime. He is the best player walking planet Earth. It shouldn't be this difficult. You should be able to upgrade the roster. You should be able to supplement the best player in the world. But, and one of the main issues with this front office is they're trying to undo some of the damage of Calvin Booth, but there is a limit to how far they will go. Right? It seems like they were not even willing to discuss the possibility of trading Jamal Murray. An idea that I cannot comprehend for the life of me. Why you are completely unwilling to trade Jamal Murray is beyond me. and they seem only slightly willing to entertain offers regarding Aaron Gordon. And I understand that Aaron Gordon is a glue guy. He is, in many ways, the heartbeat of the team, the soul of the team, and he would be down on the list of guys that I would want the Nuggets to trade. But the fact of the matter is, because of the mess that Calvin Booth left behind, that Josh Kroenke let happen because he was in London this whole time and allowed the Nuggets to decay from the inside with the dynamic between Michael Malone and Calvin Booth. But because of what he allowed Calvin Booth to do to this organization, it's quite the task that Ben Tenzer and John Wallace have on their hands. But when you have this mess that you have to extricate yourself from, you have to put everything on the table. And that's what we were assured in the postseason press conference by Josh Kroenke, that everyone not named Nikola Jokic was available. And all the reporting we have gotten this offseason is that Jamal Murray is in the same protected category as Nikola Jokic, which is completely and objectively wrong. So you have two forces at play here. You have a previous general manager that has completely screwed up this basketball team and this roster. There are no young players on this roster that you look at and say, I'm excited about what they could be. And they have these contracts that are very difficult to move. You have no draft capital. So you have this mess. But then you have a current regime that is setting limits to what they will do to get themselves out. So what's the end result? Just this slow drip of talent away from this roster and this Nuggets team going down and down and down. With no sign whatsoever. Because we haven't hit the bottom yet, folks. This is not the bottom yet. Somebody else is going to get traded. They're going to get under that second apron. And then they're going to fill out their roster, which I don't know how they're going to do with how close they'll be up against the second apron. And again, the fact that they're not willing to explore all avenues to be able to improve this basketball team. The amount of talent that the Nuggets will let walk out the front door is not over yet. That door is still open. Somebody else is walking through that door between now and October. And then we'll assess a roster and we'll see that this team is worse than they were the year before. And it just, the frustration is there's not a clear direction. They're hopping from one lily pad to the next. We can get this item of business done, so we're going to do that. And then, but we can't do this, so we're going to move over here and do this. There's no clear direction from this front office. There's no meaningful moves to get this team either financially stable or better as a basketball team. Obviously, the latter being more important. They're just treading water. Okay, we can get some dude from Europe. We can get Marvin Bagley. We can fill out our roster. That's all they're doing. They're just grabbing dudes to fill out their roster. They're not getting better. When you have a superstar that is in his prime, you need a clear direction and you need to go full bore in that direction. So my one question based around Peyton Watson is, why didn't you just keep him for the qualifying offer? Like, I'm with the Denver Nuggets. I'm glad that they played hardball. I thought that Clutch Sports completely overvalued their client, and that's on them. And the market spoke, by the way. You look at the return that the Nuggets got, and you look at the contract that Peyton Watson signed. That's not what they were trying to get. That's not what they believed Peyton Watson deserved. The Nuggets were right. They valued Peyton Watson correctly. But there's a bigger picture here in that the Nuggets are supposedly still in the business of winning championships, and how can you say that with no Peyton Watson that the Nuggets are a better team than they were 48 hours ago? They need to get better. So how is making this move and understanding that they're going to take their newfound draft capital and dump another contract, when are they going to move the other direction? And I don't think they know the answer to that. I think just keeping him under the qualifying offer, playing one more year, seeing what this team could do, and then saying goodbye to Peyton Watson and let him go somewhere else, I think it's just as good, if not a little bit better, than what they did. It's just, it is, and this isn't news to you because we've been talking about it all summer. It is just a complete and utter mess. And I can't, in all honesty, I really can't think of another example of an organization in the NBA or any other sport for that matter that has had a star like Nikola Jokic and mismanaged the prime of his career worse than the Denver Nuggets have done. If you have an example, please, by all means, I hope that I'm wrong. I hope there's another example that's worse than this. But I legitimately can't think of one. They have bungled this, and it's not just Tenzer and Wallace, it's not just Calvin Booth. It's all of them, and who is at the top of that pyramid? There was a time where we thought that the Nuggets were Josh Kroenke's baby, that he loved the Nuggets more than any other team. Avs fans, they got quite upset over that notion. Like, this is the product that Josh Kroenke's supposed to care about the most. How can this be the result of that? So it's not that Peyton Watson is a much better player or deserve to get more in return than they got. It's not. It looks like a pretty fair offer. And Peyton Watson wasn't going to be the guy to put them over the top, I promise you. But what you're left with, what you can at least say, is that the Nuggets with Peyton Watson are better than the Nuggets without Peyton Watson, because you did not bring in another player that we could debate, well, is this guy better? I think that's the issue. If there's an issue with the trade itself, it's that the Nuggets didn't get back another player in return, so they're just voluntarily making their roster worse. And it's hard to calibrate. Right? Because I'm saying that the Nuggets are better with Peyton Watson than without him. And that's true. But it's also true that the Nuggets shouldn't have bent over backwards and given out another garbage contract to Peyton Watson like they did for Christian Brown, which is on Ben Tenzer and John Wallace. They got in and saw the mess that was in front of them, and one of their first orders of business was to overpay Christian Brown. So that's why I said it's a pox on all houses. Everybody that has, since Tim Connelly left, everybody that has run through that organization has responsibility on their shoulders for the situation they find themselves in right now. And I'm glad that they didn't, you know, bend and give Peyton Watson what he wanted, because he didn't deserve it. But if you keep him on the one-year qualifying offer, you have a basketball player on your team. Right now, the Nuggets are down another basketball player. How are they going to replace him? What are they going to do next, understanding that they are still in the second apron? Peyton Watson is not the end of the untangling of the Calvin Booth mess. We're not done yet with this. So you have to first ask yourself, when are they going to undo the damage of Calvin Booth? And then the next step is, when are they going to get around to improving their basketball team so they stop losing ground to Minnesota, San Antonio, and Oklahoma City? And who knows what team this year is going to emerge? We might be talking about the Portland Trail Blazers have passed up the Denver Nuggets. And all of this going on when you have the best player that has ever worn a Nuggets uniform is on your team right now. And they have completely bungled this. 719-247-1313. Take your thoughts on the Peyton Watson trade and where the Denver Nuggets go from here. Just getting going on Drive Time Sports.
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2: While we have no reports of stalls or accidents, we're still building heavy volume around town no matter where you are up in

It's Denver and Green Bay tomorrow night in preseason game number two. If you're looking for a place to watch it, may I suggest Trainwreck, two blocks south of Widener Field in downtown Colorado Springs. One, because it's always a great choice to go watch a game, but also I will be there doing this show from 3 to 6, getting you ready for preseason game number two. So I'll bring tickets, goodies, stuff like that. I'll make it worth your while. Come on out. Come hang and check.

0: Check out Trainwreck if you haven't already, or if you have before, you'll know that you're in for a great time. So Trainwreck, 2 blocks south of Widener Field, tomorrow, 3 to 6, and then stick around for Denver and Green Bay at 7 o'clock. The Peyton Watson trade, the primary topic of conversation today, as the Denver Nuggets are getting closer to at least getting themselves in a better financial position, which doesn't make any Nuggets fan feel better, but more importantly, are not getting this team any closer to winning a title. Taking your thoughts, 719-247-1313. This coming in from Tom, says that Brown deal is going to handcuff the Nuggets for a long time. Their depth is deteriorating. And that's the kicker. Every time that I want to give, I don't know, not give a reprieve, but have some patience with Ben Tenzer and John Wallace and say, look, they inherited a mess of a roster. Financially, as much as, you know, the actual talent, right? Every time I try to do that, I remind myself that they willingly signed Christian Brown to that contract, more money than Peyton Watson ended up getting from the Cleveland Cavaliers. And Christian Brown immediately went out and had unequivocally the worst season of his, albeit brief, NBA career. And the thing is, it's not even a debate over whether they should want to keep Christian Brown. I think there is a reason to keep Christian Brown on the roster. Okay, I'm not saying that the Nuggets should just jettison him, but the fact of the matter is they could have done the exact same thing they did with Peyton Watson and let the season play out and then make a decision, and then would $25 million a year be the offer to Christian Brown after the season he had? Maybe it's 20 or 22 million. I could make an argument that Christian Brown is worth more than Peyton Watson. And guess what? The NBA said that Christian Brown is worth more than Peyton Watson to a degree, right? Cavaliers aren't paying Peyton Watson as much as Christian Brown. I could make an argument that Christian Brown is a player that the Nuggets need to prioritize over Peyton Watson. But you couldn't let that play out over this last season, and we have that discussion now. What was the hurry? It's like they took a page from the old Nuggets playbook, which is let's sign these guys immediately to more money than we probably should just to keep the team together. Right? They did it with Porter. They did it with Gordon. They did it with certainly with Jamal Murray. Why, when you had his restricted free agency rights, why are you in a rush to sign Christian Brown? And we all knew it at the time. This is not hindsight. The most positive thing I said about the Christian Brown contract was I thought it wasn't too much that the Nuggets couldn't move off of it. That was the nicest thing I said about that decision. And I was even wrong. They can't move that contract. So he goes right in line with, you know, in the Zeke Nnaji bin of these immovable contracts. Here's a list, by the way, to the bigger point here. Right? Because like I said to the start, this isn't about just Peyton Watson. It's about what Peyton Watson represents, the bigger picture here. Here are the list of players that the Denver Nuggets have acquired leading up to their championship year. So the Calvin Booth era on, here are the players that the Denver Nuggets have acquired. Kentavious Caldwell-Pope. Great move. What did they do? They let him walk the very next year. Ish Smith, Bruce Brown, what did they do? They let him walk the next year, and then they brought him back and he was a lesser player than he was when he was with the Denver Nuggets the first time. DeAndre Jordan, they drafted Christian Brown. They drafted Peyton Watson, who now is no longer on the roster. Jack White, Colin Gillespie, who they let go and is now a star for the Phoenix Suns. Thomas Bryant, Reggie Jackson, who they had to give up multiple picks to just dump his salary. Julian Strother, who has yet to hit, and we're going on 4 years now of Julian Strother in the NBA. Jalen Pickett, who is now on the Clippers. Hunter Tyson, who's on the Nets now. Justin Holiday, Jay Huff, Braxton Key, Russell Westbrook, who they had for a year and then let go. Dario Saric, who is a disaster. Daron Holmes, who we have yet to see play. Trey Alexander, PJ Hall. Cam Johnson, okay, not ruling on Cam Johnson just yet. Jonas Valanciunas, 1 year, didn't really work. Now he's gone. They brought in Marvin Bagley. My hopes are not high. Tyus Jones, who apparently is their big fix for the fact that Jamal Murray is the only ball handler they have. They're going to throw out Tyus Jones for another year for a team that thinks they're going to win a championship. Alpha Diallo, who they just acquired. Lonnie Walker IV, not technically on the team. He's trying out. Trevon Brazil, who had a really good summer league. Remind me of the last player that took summer league superstardom and was guaranteed success in the NBA. Spencer Jones, who they had to overpay because the Oklahoma City Thunder came in and took advantage of the Nuggets situation. David Roddy, who is not on the team anymore. Bryce Hopkins, who is they drafted this year. Curtis Jones and KJ Simpson. Can you get to five names who have positively impacted the Denver Nuggets off of that list? I just read off a lot of names. Can you get to five? Christian Brown did for the championship run. Peyton Watson did for a month while Nikola Jokic was out. Looking, scrolling down. Russell Westbrook did some good things, but in the end, it didn't end well. Dario Saric was a disaster. Daron Holmes, we haven't seen play. Cam Johnson, maybe. Jonas Valanciunas didn't work. Nope. Spencer Jones, you want to throw him into that? Oh, Bruce Brown. And Kentavious Caldwell-Pope. You could get to five if you add them in. But not Bruce Brown the second time around, just Bruce Brown during the title run. Is this the list of names that are indicative of a serious franchise, serious about building around their superstar, the greatest player to ever wear their jersey? Is that the list of names? Not to me. And oh, by the way, that's just who they've acquired. Let's to say nothing of the contracts that they gave out to Tom's point, Christian Brown, Jamal Murray, Zeke Nnaji. I get it. It's not easy to build around a superstar. I don't want to make it seem like it's easy, that anybody could do it. But it shouldn't be this hard. It really should not be. My other question was, is there an example in sports right now of another organization that has wasted a star to the degree that the Nuggets have, that have botched the prime of a superstar's career the way that the Nuggets have? This one coming in from Raphael says the Bengals with Joe Burrow. It's a good one. Not the company. Even if you could find one, here would be my natural answer to it. Let's say the Bengals are a good one, and I do think that he's on to something. Is that who you want to be lumped in with? That's kind of my point. maybe the Nuggets do not stand alone, but they stand in a group of teams that I don't want to be a fan of, that I don't want to invest in. And there, and look, there's so many layers to this. There's so many different directions, and that's why it's good that we have 3 hours to discuss this. But on one hand, I can understand the situation that the current front office has walked into. And I can acknowledge how difficult the situation that is. But when I have made my suggestions for what the Nuggets should do, I actually haven't been saying go all in, add as many players as you can to make a run this year. I've actually been advocating for the Nuggets to voluntarily take a step back in order to take a step forward. Trade Jamal Murray and get multiple players that fit today's NBA and can make you deeper, and maybe you can make a bet on one of these guys to hit and be start. Like, Jamal Murray had a good season, but guess what? He's a one-time All-Star. So I've actually advocated for the Denver Nuggets to go further with their cost-cutting measures in order to take a step back, to take a step forward. And that's part of it with this move, is that they're taking a step back, maybe not as big of a step back as they would if they were to trade Aaron Gordon or Jamal Murray. But they can't move forward. Like I said, Peyton Watson doesn't change one bit their financial situation. They're still in the second apron with two roster spots open. They still got to add two guys. So my plan was take a step back this year. It's going to be tough, but you can set yourself up to take a step forward. The Nuggets are taking baby steps back because in some weird way, they think that you're going to buy into it and say that there's enough meat on the bone here for the Denver Nuggets to compete for a championship. But they have no plan to step forward. It's just tiny steps back. Back, like Chris Berman used to say. With no clear vision on how they're going to take a step forward. I mean, if you are deathly afraid of the second apron, and your roster is too top heavy, then do something about it. Do something real. Letting Jonas Valanciunas and Tim Hardaway go, and trading, dumping Peyton Watson on the Cleveland Cavaliers, it's not getting them anywhere. They're still in the second apron. At least with my plan, you get immediately out of the apron. You know, I brought up the old sentiment from Avalanche fans in the last segment, that Avs fans felt a little bit like, and I can say this because I'm redheaded, the redheaded stepchild of the Kroenke Sports Empire. It didn't seem like Stan and Josh cared a lot about the Colorado Avalanche. Fast forward a few years, that is actually the best thing that could have happened to the Colorado Avalanche. Right? They left Joe Sakic to his own devices, and things have turned out pretty well. The team inside Ball Arena that Josh Kroenke supposedly cares the most about and pays the most attention to is getting ruined. 719-247-1313. We'll continue our conversation next.
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2: factors as we look into our Thursday evening. Drop down into the upper 50s and 60s for many across southern Colorado. More dry time and hot temperatures are expected into our Friday, ahead of just a few changes by the weekend. With your KKTV 11 Alert weather, I'm meteorologist Josephine Sage.
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0: If you're listening on radio, boy, is that the perfect guy that you want to hear from bringing us back, Nikola Jokic. How does he feel about all of this? He was asked today about his reaction to Peyton Watson leaving. I'll give you that. And what lies ahead for him? Because obviously, Nikola Jokic is at the heart of all of this and what the Denver Nuggets are doing. You are entering a year where you have no more contractual control over Nikola Jokic. And everyone just keeps waiting for Nikola Jokic's patience to run out. So we'll talk Jokic and his place in all of this at the Nuggets deal. Peyton Watson last night to the Cleveland Cavaliers. No player in return, only picks, which are valuable pieces to be able to dump more bad contracts that you yourself agreed to. We'll hit the pause button on the Nuggets for a moment. I want to spend the next couple of minutes. Last night, for you Switchbacks fans, not great. Not a great night for the boys. More stoppage time magic, though, at the end of the first half. Adrian Perez equalizing for Switchbacks FC to go into the break with Phoenix 1-1. And then what I saw last night was a team that is more so than physically tired, mentally tired. They have played Saturday to Wednesday, to Saturday, to Wednesday again. And matches against high-quality opponents, to say nothing of the travel. They've been to Rhode Island. They've been to Spokane. They've been in Colorado Springs. They've been in Phoenix. It was 108 degrees last night as they were playing Phoenix. So, yeah, I think there was some physical fatigue. But I think the way the Switchbacks kind of broke down there in the second half, I think it's mental fatigue. And look, if you're a Switchbacks fan, you know what this time of year is. You know how important each and every one of these matches are. Last night was an opportunity with no one else playing in the league for the Switchbacks to just gain ground on everybody. So I understand that frustration. But underneath that, or right along with that, there has to be some understanding. I mean, this is just not a stretch that teams go through. When you log the number of miles and the number of matches in this amount of time, with, by the way, injuries. Patrick Berner, still not back yet. Yosuke Hanya missed his second straight game. They just got back Juan Tejada. They didn't have Garvin Matusla last night because of his red card suspension. So this team, a little light on numbers, playing a brutal stretch with a lot of travel. Yet you have to understand. And I think if you're a Switchbacks fan, you do. You do understand. And that frustration maybe just turns to a situation rather than, you know, over any particular result. It's not a great situation that the Switchbacks have been put in over the last few weeks. Some of it's their own doing because, you know, how dare they take the USL Cup seriously and try to win that? But this is what you have to deal with. Now, I don't know how they decide where to play USL Cup matches, but to me, for a League One side to get home field advantage in the quarterfinals over a USL championship team seems wrong. It's great that Spokane made it as far as they did. They should have to come to Widener Field. But it's a difficult situation, and they're not out of it yet. Because they're going to play Saturday night, thankfully, at home against a very good El Paso side. And it'll be the culmination of this absolute brutal stretch. And if, look, one thing I can say, if you zoom out a little bit, right? I know last night was a tough one. You never like to lose those kind of matches, especially when the match goes on till 10:30 at night. But look, they lost to Rhode Island. That was tough. They beat Spokane. They got picked up three crucial points against Birmingham. I would say if you look at this stretch overall, you don't love it, but it very much could be worse. They're still alive in the USL Cup. They did pick up 3 points at home against Birmingham. I think despite all the travel and the number of matches, I think that should be the expectation for Saturday. I know it's Alan McCann's expectation to get all 3 points. And if they do that, you know, we do the same thing in every sport. Like, you know, we get a little myopic and we look at just the next game or the next couple of days. If you zoom out a little bit, if I were to tell you that the Switchbacks will go from one coast to the next, they will play, what, 5 matches in the span of 2 weeks, and they're able to get 3 wins and 2 losses in that time, I think you'd take it. So Saturday becomes a big one in that regard, because I think the perception of how the Switchbacks weathered this storm is solely based on what the result is on Saturday. If they come away with a win, you say, man, did they do the best job they could with everything going on, injuries, travel, number of games in a short amount of time. If they lose on Saturday, then you're like, man, all the good that this team did in the month of July, they kind of gave some of it back. And then you're looking at more road games than home games the rest of the way in the Switchback on the outside of the playoff picture looking in. So you understand the situation that they're in, and I think more of your frustration as a Switchbacks fan is towards that. But let's hope the boys can get 3 points on Saturday, and I think it will make the entire stretch look a lot better, and the Switchbacks should be into a playoff position if they can get all 3 points against El Paso. That's Saturday night, 7 o'clock. Be there to cheer on the boys. They need it. They need you to urge them on, switchbacksfc.com, to get those tickets. Coming up next, the Nuggets once again.
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2: 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I'm Coyote, that's traffic.
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9: 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The Nuggets, once again, testing the patience of their superstar, Nikola Jokic. And Nikola Jokic has been... I've called Nikola Jokic the anti-superstar, and I mean that in the best way possible. It is a term of endearment, because in the NBA, we have gone through the player empowerment era in which so many players decided, get me out of here, and left the teams that were trading them destitute and with no chance to win, just so they could go play with their buddies or go to a city that had a better climate. And in the midst of all of that, Nikola Jokic has remained committed to a market that has never been seen as a premier destination for NBA players. And he has remained patient and loyal to an organization that has made the team around him worse and worse and worse. With the latest move being the Denver Nuggets engaged in a three-way trade with the Clippers and the Cavaliers, in which they trade Peyton Watson to Cleveland. He turned around and signed a four-year, $88 million contract, so even the Cavs didn't think that Peyton Watson was worth more than Christian Brown's getting paid. I think that's important. Nuggets, for their participation, will pick up a first-round pick in 2031 when, you know, AI robots may have taken over the NBA and it's just AI robots that play. Who knows what's going to happen in the year 2031? But that's the pick that the Nuggets have now from the Cleveland Cavaliers, and they also pick up a second-round pick as well. So, essentially what the Nuggets did is they simply dumped Peyton Watson without getting a single player in return. And unequivocally, you would say that the Denver Nuggets are a worse basketball team today than they were 48 hours ago. Doesn't mean that Peyton Watson was what Clutch Sports thought Peyton Watson was, or what Peyton Watson thought Peyton Watson was. But it does mean that the Denver Nuggets are a worse team today than they were 48 hours ago. 24 hours ago. So the question is, why not just keep Peyton Watson on the qualifying offer? Right? You have that power. Keep him on the roster. Knowing that there is nothing else you can do to improve the basketball team, or nothing else you're willing to do to improve the basketball team. It's a little bit of an open-ended question which one of those it is. And just, yeah, no one's going to pick the Nuggets to win a title, but it beats the alternative of no Peyton Watson and no replacement for Peyton Watson. But the answer to that question is pretty clear to me. The Nuggets are not done shedding payroll. We have not hit the bottom yet. And you feel like with all of these moves that have happened over the last few years since they won a title, I feel like it's a lifetime ago that I was at Ball Arena with confetti under my feet as I was standing on the floor after the Nuggets beat the Miami Heat. It feels like a lifetime ago. But we have not gotten to rock bottom in terms of the Denver Nuggets shedding talent from their roster. And that's why they didn't take a player back in return. They have to shed more payroll before they can start moving back the right direction and improving this basketball team. So I'll let you be the, you know, you can tell me how confident you are that the Denver Nuggets are ever going to start back in that direction at 719-247-1313. But why not keep Peyton Watson? The answer, they need draft capital to be able to dump their bad contracts and mediocre players on other teams, because they are unwilling to make the really difficult decision that I actually think would make the Nuggets better in the long term, or at least get them to the bottom and then start them back towards the top, trading a Jamal Murray. They still got to, you know, shed a little bit more, cut a little bit more. It's like the corporate world. You make some cuts and then corporate comes back around to you and like, we're going to have you cut a little bit more. But we don't want to lose anybody else. Nah, got to cut a little bit more. Then they come back around and ask you for more. That's what the Denver Nuggets are doing right now. They're dropping a player here, a player there. They're spreading it out. So either supposedly you don't notice, they do it sneaky, so you don't notice that the Nuggets are getting worse and worse every day that goes by. Or they're not, or they have this warped belief that you think that with a core of Aaron Gordon, Jamal Murray, and Nikola Jokic, that you can win a championship with whatever else it is that the Nuggets have around them? I don't know. I really don't know what is going on in there. I can figure some things out. I can't figure others out. But this is all happening, of course, when Nikola Jokic has elected not to sign his extension. After this season, he can choose to decline his player option and become one of the most significant free agents we have seen in recent NBA history. That is a slim possibility, but a possibility nonetheless. The Nuggets have no contractual control over Nikola Jokic after this season. It's all in Jokic's hands. Nikola Jokic, playing in a FIBA World Cup today, was asked his reaction. And if you are on Nuggets Twitter, you know Miroslav Suk, I think his last name is, at Miroslav C-U-K. He's a good follow, talks a lot of Nuggets, has good insight into Nikola Jokic. He's in Europe there, but he asked Nikola Jokic today, and the comments from Jok translated, I'm happy for Peyton. He deserved it. We will miss his energy and skill. I don't think it's about, I don't think about season yet. We have to play this, this being the tournament he's currently in, but it's going to be okay. That's Jokic's message to you. We're going to miss Peyton Watson, but it's going to be okay. I wish that I had one-tenth the positivity that Nikola Jokic does. But it's just the way that he is wired. He is not going to, when he has time to think about it, he's not going to upset the apple cart. He's not going to throw people under the bus. But there have been moments which the mask comes off. And Nikola Jokic is a little bit more open with his feelings. And that was immediately following the Nuggets playoff loss to the Minnesota Timberwolves, in which he said, we're not close. And the move made to by the Denver Nuggets to just simply dump Peyton Watson is kind of a sign that they agree with him. That they're not close. And maybe you agree with them. I agree with them. The Nuggets are getting further and further away from the Spurs and the Thunder and the Timberwolves every day. I agree they're not close. But the question everyone is asking is, when are the Nuggets going to get closer? When are they going to make a move where you go, the Nuggets got better today? In a real way, not that everyone gets draft picks so everyone feels like their team got better. It's the NBA draft, for Pete's sake. Like, there's only going to be so many of these guys that hit. Let's be honest about the hit rate of draft picks. And I know Nikola Jokic, second round pick. That's what the Nuggets will use to fool you into thinking that they got a good read on what they're doing and they're improving the basketball team. They will weaponize that fact against you. I think that Nikola Jokic is going to end up signing the largest contract in NBA history, which he would only be able to sign if he were to stay with the Denver Nuggets. I still believe that is going to be the case. But the fact that the Nuggets have opened this door while doing nothing to significantly improve this basketball team is just, it's organizational malpractice. You can't get up to the line. You can't walk up to the edge of the abyss like this. Because it would be one thing if Nikola Jokic was just looking for the biggest contract he could get, and this were 5 years ago, right, when you looked at the roster and said, you know, they're a title contender, right? You could stomach the fact that they wouldn't have contractual control of Nikola Jokic beyond the next season if you believed in the team that he was playing on. It's the combination of those two things that worries you to death if you're a Nuggets fan. And it's to the point now that rumors start circulating. They have new ownership in L.A. What does every new owner want to do? Make a splash. What do you think the rumors are out of Los Angeles and what the new owners want to do? What do you think the former CEO of Disney would like to do to make a splash? How about getting Nikola Jokic to play with Luka Doncic? Now, in the past, these rumors are Laker arrogance. Right? Like, the Lakers have this feeling that every superstar is dying to play for them, that would be willing to take less money and be willing to do whatever it takes to be a Los Angeles Laker. And look, to be fair, along the way, they have had some things that have happened that have fed that, right? But for the most part, it's overinflated. The Lakers have missed out on plenty of superstars over the years. And in the past, when they're talking about, oh, Nikola Jokic up for a contract, Nikola Jokic, the Nuggets aren't doing well, we're going to swoop in and we're going to land him. That it was annoying, right? But you could kind of dismiss it and be like, oh, it's just Laker media and Laker fans being Laker media and Laker fans. They think the world revolves around them and everybody wants to play for the Lakers. Nikola Jokic doesn't want to leave Denver. He doesn't want to play for the LA Lakers. This year, because today is just the start. I mean, we got this team in Greece that thinks they have a legitimate shot of landing Nikola Jokic. Remember that guy a couple of weeks ago? Offering the Nikola Jokic and the Nuggets an offer to get Jokic to Greece this past season? But this year, if you're a Nuggets fan, I'm just telling you, you're going to have to kind of take it. You're just going to kind of have to live with this and understand that it's the team that you root for, it's the organization that you pull for that has opened the door, that has allowed for there to be a little bit more, I don't want to say fire behind the billowing smoke, but you get what I'm saying. Like, it's not ridiculous. It's not ridiculous anymore because you see what the organization is doing, and you go, I don't know if I would want to stick around if I'm Nikola Jokic. Like, that's what we have to be honest about. And I wonder this, I'll throw out this question at 719-247-1313. We don't shy away from the difficult conversations. This is a safe space. Any part of you, like deep down in the very evil part of you, want Nikola Jokic to opt out, not pick up his player option, and at the very least make the Nuggets sweat. Enter the free agent market. Take meetings. Any part of you want that? I kind of say part of me just wishes that once Nikola Jokic started to move, and I can't believe I'm saying this, but I'm blaming the Denver Nuggets for what they've done to me. I kind of wish that Nikola Jokic would move a few slots down the spectrum closer to the LeBron James side. Take a little bit more of the player empowerment. I legitimately wish that. I don't wish Nikola Jokic was a full-blown, clone of LeBron James. Please don't misunderstand me, but I kind of wish that Nikola Jokic would, and maybe I shouldn't bring up LeBron because that's a name that's going to trigger everybody around here, but just I wish that Nikola Jokic this one time, in the face of everything that is going on, would act a little bit more like your typical NBA superstar. Because I feel like maybe that would be the nudge to this organization. They keep saying all the right things. We have an obligation. It is our duty. It's our responsibility. With great power comes great responsibility. Josh Kroenke's throwing out Uncle Ben quotes. We have Nikola Jokic. We have to do everything we can. You let Jonas Valanciunas go. You let Tim Hardaway walk to the Miami Heat. You signed Alpha Diallo and Marvin Bagley. You traded Peyton Watson for nothing. This doesn't look like a team that feels the urgency that they claim they feel. And part of me says, I wish that Jokic would at least dabble in being a typical NBA superstar. I don't want to lose Nikola Jokic. I don't want him to play for anybody else other than the Denver Nuggets. But I want him to go out into the world and to see what's out there. To put the fear into the Nuggets that legitimately they could lose him. Because maybe that would spur them to action. Maybe they'd be more willing to make more difficult decisions. Maybe it would force them to negotiate a little bit harder in these trades. Maybe it would inspire Stan Kroenke to say, you know what? I got to put up the money. I got to pay this luxury tax. What do you think would happen if, like, all of a sudden Matthew Stafford was like, you know what? I don't know that I want to be in LA anymore. You don't think that that would, and he said, but I could be swayed if you do this, this, and this. I know it's hard because the LA Rams have actually done everything to help Matthew Stafford get the Rams back to a Super Bowl. But I'm just saying, like, I wonder if it would shake some of the members of the organization to their core enough to say, all right, we have taken advantage of this guy for too long, and now it's very real that he could leave. Let's start doing our job. Let's start doing what we say we're going to do and actually not just saying that we understand the responsibility and the pressure and all of that kind of stuff that comes along with having a generational superstar. We're actually acting as if we understand it. Part of me wants Nikola Jokic to take this further. Part of me wants Nikola Jokic to stop being the anti-superstar and start being closer to a regular NBA superstar and demand things of his team. And I hate that we're here because it's such a breath of fresh air that Nikola Jokic is the superstar here in Colorado. I mean, we could deal with LeBron shenanigans. We could be New Orleans and have Anthony Davis and that whole saga. We could have Jaylen Brown and Jason Tatum bickering like teenage girls over who gets credit in Boston. It could be worse. We have such a good thing with Nikola Jokic that he loves where he lives and he wants to remain loyal and he wants to be the Tim Duncan of the Denver Nuggets and play his entire career here. I don't want to lose that. But I also see an organization that just keeps taking advantage of Nikola.

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1: Not much better than they were a year ago. But at least Tim Connelly's trying. At least he's making moves. Maybe the Wolves are just different, but maybe they're better. The Nuggets aren't different or better. And meanwhile, Wemby's taking less money so they could keep that team together. And Oklahoma City is playing with the Denver Nuggets and upping their offer to Spencer Jones to put the Denver Nuggets further into the second apron. The whole league is laughing at the Denver Nuggets. And soon that laughing will just turn into them being sharks circling the Denver Nuggets and just waiting for something to go wrong and Nikola Jokic to wake up one day and realize that I'm wasting my time here. Man, I didn't think after Carmelo and now Nikola Jokic, I didn't think that the Nuggets were ever going back to that time after they traded Dikembe Mutombo, where they're irrelevant, a laughingstock. The rest of the league thinks they can take advantage of them, but that's exactly where it seems like the Denver Nuggets are. 719-247-1313.
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0: Right now, and you'll hear from them in just a little bit, Sean Martinez, one of the outstanding members of the Colorado Springs Morning News crew, along with Scorgi, are out at Louisa Graff Jewelers. They got, and it's always, you know, Louisa Graff, they have these amazing promotions and sales going on. They got another one of those, so you will hear from them shortly. But if you're out and about and looking for a place to go, go see Sean there at Louisa Graff Jewelers. And you'll find out here shortly what all the fuss is about today. And trust me, there is fuss. It's good fuss. Unlike the fuss that you and I are ruminating over, which is the Denver Nuggets once again making a move that leaves us asking, how is this team better? Dumping Peyton Watson to the Cleveland Cavaliers and getting no humans in return. Only theoretical humans, future humans. 2031 draft, so that would mean, what, 5 years away. So it would be a seventh grader, eighth grader. That's what they got in return for Peyton Watson. 2031 first round pick and a second round pick in some year, who really cares? No basketball players in return. Couple of your texts before we take a break here from the 719. Ryan, I'm a casual Nuggets fan. Is all their money going to Joker? Can you explain why they're in so much cap trouble? Now, I would not say it is because they are paying Nikola Jokic. Partly because he is just one man, but partly because he is the only guy on the team that seems worth the money he's being paid right now. So I wouldn't frame it that way. Here's what happened. The Denver Nuggets, as you remember, have made sizable contract offers to Jamal Murray, Aaron Gordon, and Michael Porter, along with Jokic. Okay, they won a title. Great. New CBA kicks in. All of a sudden, teams that build their team the way that the Nuggets did and lock up three or four players are now being punished. You can't do that. We only want you to have two really good players, and then everyone else has to be on lesser contracts. Okay, so that's the first part of this. Nuggets, all right, built themselves under a different CBA. But then what did they do? They signed Christian Brown. They're not willing to move off of Jamal Murray or Aaron Gordon. They move Michael Porter. And what turned out to be a 3-for-1 deal, because with the money they saved by trading Porter and bringing Cam Johnson, they also were able to get Jonas Valanciunas as well as Tim Hardaway. So the reason why, I would boil it down to two things. I would boil it down, one, the way that the NBA rules are, which are completely garbage, and it's part of the reason why Jaylen Brown is now a Philadelphia 76er and Luka Doncic is a LA Laker. Because these supermaxes, the teams are scared to death of going into this second apron. Okay, so that's one. The NBA is partially to blame here, but who does Adam Silver work for? The owners. Who's an owner? Stan Kroenke of the Denver Nuggets. So we can't make the Nuggets out to be the victims here, because their owner was one of the big supporters of this current financial system. But as far as under those rules, the issue is that they have so much money tied up in Jokic, Gordon, and Murray. And then they added Christian Brown. So in true Ryan fashion, lot of words to a pretty simple question. It's not because they're paying Nikola Jokic and all their money is going to him. It's that they still feel like they can pay three stars max money, and it's just not feasible in today's NBA salary cap model. And that's part of the reason why I've said I don't just want Jamal Murray off the team. This is not a necessarily anti-Jamal Murray take. But somebody has to go here in order for the Denver Nuggets to free up enough money to be able to make to remake their team around Nikola Jokic. They're not willing to do that. They want to keep these three guys intact. And they can't. They just can't. And making these other tiny moves are just making the Nuggets worse without really solving the problem. Everybody can afford their star. And everybody is happy to afford their main star. The Boston Celtics are still okay with paying Jason Tatum. They're not okay with paying Tatum and Brown, which is part of the reason why they moved him this offseason. Hopefully that explains it. But that's also part of the issue here. Part of the issue here is that the NBA has made understanding their financial model so convoluted and so difficult that it's sapping the fun out of their league. Because there's this level, like, I can't understand what these aprons mean. Is this the kind of stuff that we should be talking about on Sports Talk Radio? The second apron and the freezing of draft picks, and you can't take back more, you know, matching contracts, and you can't, like, how is that good for the league? They overcorrected out of the player empowerment era. And I would say they're worse off for it. This from the 575, you saw how much Harden liked the move, signed right away after the trade was announced. Look, I think that James Harden is in his own orbit. I think the Cavaliers wanted Peyton Watson at a price. Not saying Peyton Watson had zero value. I just think he and his representatives had an inflated value for Peyton Watson. Cleveland saw value in him at less money per year than Christian Brown is getting. That bears repeating. And they told James Harden that you got to wait. We're going to try and improve the roster, and then you can sign. I don't think James Harden might not even know who Peyton Watson is. And that's not an indictment of Peyton Watson. It's just the way I view James Harden. I don't even know what that goes through that dude's head on a day-to-day basis. He was always going to sign with Cleveland. He was always going to sign. He wasn't going anywhere else. They just needed to make this move, and then they could. It's an order of operations thing, not a James Harden was demanding they sign Peyton Watson. And this from Brett, who can still play at the young age of 76. And then adds they signed Dr. J. Did they sign Dr. J? I mean, that would be adding a player. That's kind of what we're asking. Why aren't the Nuggets adding players? What a mess. 719-247-1313. Back after this.
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2: As we look into our Thursday evening, drop down into the upper 50s and 60s for many across southern Colorado. More dry time and hot temperatures are expected into our Friday, ahead of just a few changes by the weekend. With your KKTV 11 Alert Weather, I'm meteorologist Josephine Sage.
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8: Crashes Cascade of Uinta, Garden of the Gods Road at Nevada, and over there at Mesa Ridge Parkway just east of I-25. No other stalls or accidents reported at this time, but we're building heavy volume around town, time of day stuff mostly. I'm Coyote, that's traffic.
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0: Come see me out at Trainwreck, two blocks south of Widener Field tomorrow afternoon. I'll be doing the show from 3 to 6. And then, of course, Denver taking on Green Bay in preseason game numero dos at 7 o'clock. Bring tickets to the Switchbacks match on Saturday, some other goodies out there. So come out and hang 3 to 6 and then stick around for Denver and Green Bay at Trainwreck, two blocks south of Widener Field in downtown Colorado Springs. We'll reset with the Peyton Watson stuff at the top of the hour, but I do want to get this in because we've been discussing it this week with the Broncos having what Sean Payton called a tussle at their own practice, Broncos v. Broncos, but going on around the league. When these teams are having joint practices, there's just been fighting and injuries. And it just goes to show that there's really no ideal way to get these NFL teams ready for the season in terms of, you know, keeping them healthy and keeping them incident-free and having a smooth preseason leading up to the season. It's just not, football is just not conducive to this. But I haven't been, you know, I look at these joint practices and Max Crosby fighting with everybody and Scott Steiner's son body slamming a player on the Cowboys. And I go, is this really a better way to go? Is this, there's no best way, but are joint practices actually better than preseason games? Because I don't remember the last time a player got body slammed during a preseason game. I don't know that I'm as big of a proponent of joint practices as many people have said. Oh, this is so much better. You got to do joint practices. Forget preseason games. Joint practices, they're so much better. Well, guess who agrees with me? One of the best running backs in the league, Saquon Barkley, backing me up. Says, I'm the wrong guy to ask because I hate joint practices, to be honest. I think one day is good. More times than not, nothing good comes of it. When you have to the work, it's good. But then you get the pushing, the shoving, and someone says this about you, and it's, I don't know about that, but you're this. It's immature when you get to that level. I have to do a better job, too, because I'm a little troublemaker sometimes, but I was good this week. These guys are just champing at the bit to hit somebody and to stop hitting their own teammates and getting hit by their coworkers and friends, and they want to get out there. And if you have no real deterrent like you do in a game, right, with penalties and ejections and the referees and all this kind of stuff, then these guys look at it as, ooh, here's an opportunity for me to body slam somebody, or if I'm Max Crosby, to pick a fight with everybody on the opposing team. So it's me and Saquon on this side. I think we're on the right side here. These joint practices. And I think Sean Payton's by us. It's me, it's Saquon Barkley, and it's Sean Payton. Because Sean Payton's not doing any joint practices. Now, his team's fighting with itself, but I think there's less of a chance, to Saquon Barkley's point, that you're going to get a fight when it's your own team as opposed to when you're playing, you're practicing against another team. But if you're looking for a foolproof way of getting your players through a preseason unscathed and getting super ready for the season and being as primed and ready to go, you're not going to find it. There's no perfect way. They thought the joint practices were the way, and we're just finding out, nope. Just turns into a barroom brawl. Just, and we love football, and I love football. It's kind of an uncivilized sport. So you're going to get uncivilized behavior when you're playing an inherently uncivilized sport. That's kind of part of why we love it. But it has to be said. So Saquon Barkley, not a huge fan of the joint practices either. Broncos did make a move today to fortify some of the depth at the safety position. They have added Taylor Rapp to the group. Rapp of Bills fame. That's probably where you know him from. He spent the last three seasons with the Bills, appeared in just six games because he had a knee injury before he was released in March. He was originally drafted by the Rams in 2019. He has 72 starts, 12 interceptions. So, it's exactly what it is. It's a depth signing. At a position that, to be fair, the Broncos need depth. The safety position is not their strongest. Now, with Brandon Jones healthy, we'll see what it looks like. I mean, obviously, Hufanga was very good last year. You had half of the safety duo. That was pretty good. Now, we'll see what Brandon Jones does, but this being the uncivilized sport we all love, like the NFL, where there's a high probability guys are going to get hurt, you want to have some depth, and at that position makes a lot of sense, and bringing in a veteran like Rapp is probably, when you're, you know, Super Bowl or bust kind of season, you don't want to be, you know, bringing in, you know, undrafted rookies or rookies that don't make the 53 in another city and expecting them to be able to step in for your team if somebody gets hurt. I think going the veteran route makes sense. This is not a move that will make the difference between the Broncos winning the Super Bowl or not. I hate to tell you that, but makes sense. Veteran at a position where the Broncos lack some depth. Welcome to Denver, Taylor Rapp, Broncos and Packers. Tomorrow night, preseason game number two. Bo Nix will play a little bit there in the preseason. We'll talk more about that. Maybe today, but certainly tomorrow when I'm at Trainwreck, it will be very much a preview of the Broncos' second preseason game. Also want to get this in before we take a break for the top of the hour, what's driving the show coming up. But I've been telling you about Game Day Men's Health, right? Couple months now I've been working with them, and it's like those Hair Club for Men commercials. I don't just endorse them. I'm also a client. So I've been working with them in this capacity, but also I am working with them. I am getting treatment from Game Day Men's Health. And one thing that I've learned is that taking care of your health isn't just about fixing a problem. And I got to say, I've been guilty of that. I don't need to go into the doctor. I don't need to go into the dentist or go into Game Day Men's Health if nothing is wrong with me. I feel good. Well, good isn't my best. And that's kind of what dawned on me as I went in to Game Day Men's Health. And it's like, yeah, overall, proud to say, doing pretty well, blood pressure, all that kind of stuff. 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
3: Crashes Cascade of Uinta, Garden of the Gods Road at Nevada, and over there at Mesa Ridge Parkway, just east of I-25. No other stalls or accidents reported at this time, but we're building heavy volume around town, time of day stuff mostly. I'm Coyote, that's traffic.
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6: All right, we start with the end of the Peyton Watson era in Denver. I feel like, didn't Ben Tenzer say he was very confident that they would be able to keep Peyton Watson long term? I feel like he said that. But last night, they traded him in what turned out to be a five-team deal. Gotta love the ingenuity of NBA teams. A five-team deal, the part of it that you should care about is not what Charlotte got or the Wizards got. It's what the Nuggets got. They traded essentially Peyton Watson to the Cleveland Cavaliers. Peyton Watson turned around and signed a four-year, $88 million contract, which, if you're doing the math, is less than Christian Brown makes, which Clutch Sports thought that Peyton Watson should get more than that, so it seems like the market spoke on him a little bit. The Nuggets, in return, get Angel Reese's brother, who they immediately waived, so don't worry about Julian Reese. They got a first-round pick in 2031 that belongs to the LA Clippers, and a 2032 second-round pick that belongs to the Sacramento Kings. So, in essence, the Denver Nuggets dumped Peyton Watson for nothing. And I don't mean nothing like draft picks don't have value, but I mean nothing in terms of something that is going to help the Denver Nuggets be better this year. Why not just keep Peyton Watson on the qualifying offer if you were just going to trade him for draft picks? That's my one question around this trade. I don't mind that the Nuggets traded Peyton Watson. I think he has an inflated view of who he is as a basketball player. I think he had one good month. I don't know that he's really worth what Cleveland's going to pay him. And I do believe the report that he held himself out of the Timberwolves series, looking to secure his next contract. So I'm not really bothered by the fact that they traded Peyton Watson. What I am bothered by, and what you should be bothered by as a Nuggets fan, is that the Denver Nuggets are still in the cost-cutting phase, the getting rid of talent phase, and we still are left to wonder, when are the Nuggets going to start adding to their roster to be better? Because this offseason, they've only lost. They have not gained. Marvin Bagley is not better than Jonas Valanciunas. Alpha Diallo is not better than Tim Hardaway. They are worse. And now Peyton Watson is just gone. So the Peyton Watson trade in and of itself doesn't really bother me that much. But it's part of the bigger picture, which is the Denver Nuggets continue to just lose talent and not get better. They've made a habit every year since they won a title to get worse. I don't think that's their plan, but that's been the end result. They're getting further and further away. And I have bad news for you if you think that they're going to take one of these draft picks and turn around and land a player that's going to help them win a title. They are actually, more than likely, going to take one of those picks, affix it to one of the other bad decisions they've made, and ship them out so they don't have to be in the second apron. Clearly, they agree with Nikola Jokic, his sentiments after they lost to the Timberwolves, that they're not close because they're not doing anything to improve the team. But they're not even accomplishing the goal yet of getting out of the second apron. That's another thing that bothers me here. They're making these tiny moves here and there to save a little bit of money, and it's like, just get out of the apron already so you could start to think about how you're going to improve the basketball team. But they're not doing that. And if they would be already out of the second apron, if they would have listened to me and traded Jamal Murray, they could have gotten valuable assets back, players that could help them win in the future. Yes, they wouldn't be better this year, but they could be better moving forward. There is no end in sight to the Nuggets' decline. That is the overarching takeaway. There is no end in sight. We haven't hit the bottom yet. And a big part of it is the mess that Calvin Booth left the Denver Nuggets in. The gall for this guy to say he made it look easy. That chump who ruined a championship team had the gall to say he made it look easy. Remind me again what NBA team has Calvin Booth as their general manager. Oh, nobody? He's like an assistant general manager for Penn State basketball? Okay, cool. No, I think that fits. A lot of this is on him. But I feel like the current front office is unable to improve this basketball team and are unwilling to go to the lengths they need to go to get this thing figured out. They don't want to discuss trading Jamal Murray. They're very hesitant to trade Aaron Gordon. When you have a superstar like Nikola Jokic, you got to, whatever you're doing, you got to be all in, and you got to be going 100 miles an hour. Because every day that goes by, that means you have one less day remaining with your generational superstar. And I feel like this team is just dipping their toe into the waters instead of just diving in and doing whatever it is that they're going to do to try and get this team back to where it needs to be. But in other Nuggets news, maybe a ray of light through the dark cloud. According to Chris Haynes, they have their eyes in the direction of DeMar DeRozan and would very much like to sign him in free agency. Okay. You going to do it? Because here's the thing. If I'm DeMar DeRozan, I'm not winning a title with this basketball team. I might not even be a starter on this basketball team. If I'm DeMar DeRozan, remind me why I want to play for you. When I could probably get more money or a more prominent role elsewhere. So I'll believe it when I see it, DeMar DeRozan on the Denver Nuggets. But at the very least, and I have to be fair, I am nothing if not fair, at least the Denver Nuggets are thinking about contemplating maybe getting around to possibly looking in the direction of DeMar DeRozan to then take it a step further and maybe offer him a contract to be a part of the team. At least we could say that about this wonderful organization that has been gifted a generational superstar and hasn't known what to do with it from the minute Tim Connelly left. It's remarkable. It truly is. You would be hard-pressed to find another organization in sport right now that is wasting the prime of the best player that has ever played for them, quite like the Denver Nuggets. I'm looking at the Kansas City Chiefs and contemplating that they're doing the same thing here. And yet, I can't say that the Chiefs are mismanaging Mahomes more than the Nuggets are mismanaging Nikola Jokic's prime. And this is the team in the Kroenke Sports Empire that Josh is supposed to care about the most. So, there you go. DeMar DeRozan. Maybe that will make things better. You can let me know on that. Story number three today. Story number one, Trayn Payne Watson. Story number two, DeMar DeRozan being looked at, contemplated, dreamt about by the Denver Nuggets. Story number three is a tough one on the road last night for the Switchbacks as they fall to Phoenix Rising 3-1. They fell behind 1-0. Adrian Perez with a fantastic goal in stoppage time at the end of the first half to tie it up. But what I saw in the second half last night was a team whose travel schedule and the amount of games that they have played in a very short amount of time has worn them down physically, but more so mentally. This is just that was a worn down team in the second half. Remember, they played two Saturdays ago against Rhode Island. Then they played the following Wednesday in Spokane. They went from Rhode Island to Colorado Springs to Spokane. They came back to Colorado Springs, thankfully got a win against Birmingham, and then midweek traveled down to Phoenix to play in 108-degree weather there. This schedule is uncommon, if you're wondering. It is very uncommon to have this kind of a schedule for the Switchbacks. So if there's frustration, I understand last night was a frustrating result, frustrating second half, but I think more of the frustration for Switchbacks fans has to be at the situation. And that makes it more frustrating because you can't control it. It's the way the schedule laid out. And it's not over yet. They host El Paso on Saturday at Widener Field. But I think that match is going to tell the story of what this stretch was, how we feel about this stretch. Because if they beat El Paso on Saturday, they will have won 3 of the 5 games over this stretch. 5 games in 14 days, they will have won 3 of them. Not too shabby. They lose this game on Saturday, and then you look at this stretch and you say all the good that the Switchbacks did in July going unbeaten, it's kind of been undone because of this brutal stretch. So Saturday becomes a very important match for this team. They did bring in some reinforcements. I thought Bryce Jamison looked pretty good in his debut. Hopefully they get somebody else back from injury this weekend, and hopefully this team can just rest up, regen, and be ready for tomorrow night. I think they can save this stretch and look back on this stretch and feel pretty good about it if they can get a win on Saturday. If they don't win on Saturday, then I think this stretch will be one that has really disrupted what the Switchbacks had going throughout the month of July. 719-247-1313. Take your thoughts on the three stories that are driving the show. That's what you need to know in the sports world today. How about what you need to know in the financial world? For that, I turn to my friend Rick Stevens of FRS Financial Group right here in Colorado Springs. Each and every day, he gives us his RBG report, Rick's best guess, which is better than your best guess about the financial markets. Rick, what have we got today?
7: Well, Ryan, markets pulled back today as oil prices jumped, and that rally we saw in the bond market yesterday, well, it faded. Now, after Wednesday's announcement from the Treasury that they would be doubling their bond buyback, the rally that started out yesterday turned out to be very short-lived as traders resumed selling off those long-term bonds today. That drove the yields up on the 30-year Treasury. Today's RBG is that with those fluctuations going on in that long end of duration on the bond world, investors will be best served to hang out on the short end of that scale to get better, more consistent yields in those fixed income assets over the next several months. That is today's RBG.
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10: Crashes Cascade at Uinta, Garden of the Gods Road at Nevada, and over there at Mesa Ridge Parkway just east of I-25. No other stalls or accidents reported at this time, but we're building heavy volume around town, time of day stuff mostly. I'm Coyote, that's traffic.
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Green Bay, second preseason game. A certain someone who plays quarterback for the Denver football team will be in action. Bet you're wondering where you can watch the game. Well, I got a suggestion. How about Trainwreck, two blocks south of Widener Field, downtown Colorado Springs? I will be there getting you ready for week two of the preseason, doing this show from 3 to 6 out there. Love for you to come out and join me. And trust me, you're not going to get a better place to watch the game than Trainwreck in downtown Colorado Springs. Tonight, preseason week two begins with, you know how in the NBA we have league pass teams? Like, they're not necessarily good teams because those teams end up on national television all the time, so I don't think they really count. It's like these teams that you know are not great, but like you still want to watch them because they're super entertaining or for some other reason. The Raiders are becoming my preseason team, preseason viewing team. I want to see the Raiders. And not the Raiders as much as Fernando Mendoza. Every time this guy says something, I'm like, I am so all in on this guy. I am so all in on Fernando Mendoza.

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1: Improve. He's got to put work in that makes you think, okay, year two, here come the Raiders, here comes Fernando Mendoza. I talked about this yesterday. We're seeing these young quarterbacks, young in terms of their NFL experience, not young in terms of their age because they're playing a million years in college football. In fact, there's a whole bunch of NFL players who are getting to go back to college because they decided, you know what? I want to go back to college. I don't want to play in the NFL, or I don't want to get cut by the NFL. And I got to tell you, I empathize with that. I wish that I went back to college. Now, there's some strings attached for me because I would have to pay my way there. So that's kind of what's keeping me from doing it. But like, these guys who are older than Bo Nix now are getting to go back and play another year of college football. It's just an absolute disaster. It absolutely is. And the fact that we're turning to Congress to say, like, ugh, I hate everything about this. But anyway, I digress. With these players playing as much college football as they are, and if they are not playing as much as they'd like to, they're jumping ship, going through the portal and going somewhere where they can play. So we're seeing a more NFL-ready bunch when it comes to these quarterbacks every single year. And so now it's not the year three pop that we're looking for. It's earlier than that. Caleb Williams, year two. Bo Nix, year two. Jaden Daniels, maybe year one. It's happening earlier. So if the Raiders are going to get Fernando Mendoza on the football field, they got to be able to develop him to the point that he's primed and ready for year two to really take off. And that depends a lot on the team around him. This team is devoid of wide receiver talent. They have two, I think, very good tight ends. I think Ashton Jeanty is we did this the other day. Why didn't I mention Ashton Jeanty when we were doing the list of the most overrated NFL players? I guess it's because he's just a year in and people are being a little bit patient. But I think Ashton Jeanty, given where he was drafted, overrated. But as I pointed out the other day when we were having this overrated conversation, overrated doesn't mean people think you're good and you're actually bad. It just means you're not as good as people think you are. Ashton Jeanty is overrated. But he's still better than, you know, other teams' backs. I mean, better than quite a few of them. So you got Jeanty, who's decent. You got Brock Bowers, who's amazing. You have Michael Mayer, who's good. You signed Tyler Lindenbaum from Baltimore. That was a good signing for the Raiders. But what else you got? Is that enough? And I like Clint Kubiak as a coach, by the way. So I think Fernando Mendoza is going to do very well with Clint Kubiak as his head coach. So what Kubiak has to decide is that enough? Lindenbaum, Jeanty, Bowers, Mayer, and me being Clint Kubiak, is that enough to get Fernando Mendoza out there right away and start playing? My guess is the answer will be no. And after the last preseason game, Kubiak, I think, phrased it a perfect way that the job was Kirk Cousins to lose, knowing full well that a veteran of Kirk Cousins' status is not going to do anything in preseason against second and third stringers to lose the job. So Kubiak is protected, and he can go with Cousins and say, look, I told you it was his job to lose. Do you see anything that made him lose the job? If he said it was Fernando's job to win,

0: then that's where it gets tricky, because I think Fernando would play in a way that would lead people to say he won the job. This way, he's putting it on Cousins as the veteran to say, don't screw up. You don't screw up, you're getting the gig week one. But every week that goes by, and I do expect the Raiders to lose games out of the gate, it's going to be more and more difficult for Clint Kubiak to keep Fernando on the bench. And just with those factors that I was talking about these quarterbacks more ready to go than ever, I don't even know that we stick with the normal timeline of putting Fernando in the last three or four, even 4 weeks of the season. Like, I think I'm giving Kirko Chains like a month, and then I'm saying thank you for your service. Go ahead and grab a clipboard. I mean, what's the point of waiting till the very end of the season to play Fernando? Like, look, Jaden Daniels played right away. Bo Nix played right away. Caleb played right away. The one exception out of that 2024 class of the good quarterbacks was Drake May. And Drake May, we know, was kind of an exception to the rule that I am putting forth when it comes to quarterbacks now coming out of college. Drake May is young in experience. So there was more of a reason, and also the Patriots were objectively terrible. There was more of a reason to wait on Drake. I think the Raiders are a better team than that Patriots team was, and I think that Fernando is more ready to start than Drake May was. I don't think we're going to be waiting till the very end, last month of the season, when the Raiders are completely eliminated and forgotten, and here comes Fernando Mendoza. I think we're a Raiders 1-3 start from Fernando Mendoza starting, not because Clint Kubiak is going to feel the heat. He just got there. He's not going to be on the hot seat. It's Mark Davis who owns the team. It's not Al. He'll be fine. he'll get a year two. But it's just going to be like, look, let's get on with the rest of our lives here. The first day that they play Fernando Mendoza in a regular season game is the first day of the rest of the Raiders' lives. You want to get there. You want to get to that day. Start the future. Start the excitement. Nobody's excited about Cousins being the quarterback of the Raiders. They're excited about Fernando. Fernando Mania. That's the pull on Clint Kubiak. Because he is there to make Fernando Mendoza a success, and by extension, that will make the Raiders a success. So Fernando in action again tonight against the Houston Texans. Then the other game will be San Francisco and the Chargers. Tyler Biadasz, I mentioned this yesterday, that Tyler Biadasz, or 2 days ago, that Tyler Biadasz got hurt. And the jokes about the substation, although the game, the joint practice was in the Chargers' backyard, but people were making the joke that it's actually the 49ers that are the substation, not the substation. Anywhere the Niners go, people get hurt. But all joking aside, because it is an absolute bummer, that was a steal for the Chargers to get Tyler Biadasz. But I will say this, as somebody who has gone on the record this very week saying that Justin Herbert will be the MVP, somebody in myself who has already said the Chargers are winning the AFC West, and the person that has dabbled in the idea of the Chargers playing in the Super Bowl, I will tell you that Tyler Biadasz's injury should not change any of that. It is a bummer for the Chargers that Biadasz is hurt. I understand where Charger fans might go, here we go again. But let's prioritize here. Sean Payton does a great job of this, right? Where are the Broncos a little bit thin? Where have they spent less money? Inside linebacker, safety, interior of the offensive line, Sean Payton has his priorities in order. Losing Tyler Biadasz is not akin to losing Joe Alt and Rashawn Slater. It is a blow to the Chargers, absolutely. It is not, it should not be, you know, the death of their season. Okay, because if it is, then we can be out on Herbert. We could be out on the Chargers as a concept. We could be out on Jim Harbaugh. He doesn't have it anymore. And we can even be out on Mike McDaniel. And it will pay me to let him go. That quirky, quirky guy, Mike McDaniel. But if Tyler Biadasz and his injury is now what makes the Chargers fall apart, then they're absolutely what everyone clowns them to be on social media. This is a loss that the Chargers should be able to overcome. This is not on the level of losing two all-pro tackles. So, still with the Chargers. All of my Charger thoughts. Still there, but it is a bummer that they lost Biadasz. So those are the two games tonight. Tomorrow, Denver and Green Bay will be one of three games. The Steelers against the Jets. Ooh. So I'll be at Trainwreck watching live as Drew Aller's legend grows. So that'll be fun. And then it will be Denver and Green Bay. Jacksonville, Carolina as well tomorrow night on the slate. Little light. More games on the weekend, as you might expect. But Fernando Mania continues in 25 minutes. 719-247-1313. Back after this.
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2: As we look into our Thursday evening, drop down into the upper 50s and 60s for many across southern Colorado. More dry time and hot temperatures are expected into our Friday, ahead of just a few changes by the weekend. With your KKTV 11 Alert Weather, I'm meteorologist Josephine Sage.
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1: A traffic update from the KVOR Traffic Center.
4: Got a crash northbound North Circle Drive and just south of East St. Vrain Street slowing it down. No other stalls or accidents reported at this time, but up and down I-25 and through town, we are slowing time of day volume. I'm Coyote, that's traffic.
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0: Welcome back, Drive Time Sports. I was just during the break sifting through what is left of the NBA free agent pool. Now that the Peyton Watson deal is done, would you like to hear some of the names that are out there? Of course you would. How about Ochai Agbaji? Averaged a whole 5 points a game last year. You want him on the Nuggets? The Antetokounmpo brothers are both available because Pat Riley's like, we're not Milwaukee. We're not signing your brothers, Giannis. Because that's dumb. Patrick Baldwin Jr. Better than Patrick Baldwin Sr., but still, I don't know that that's going to help out the Denver Nuggets. How about Delano Banton? Nicholas Batum, there's a name you may have heard. Bismack Biyombo. Bruce Brown still available. Amir Coffey. Seth Curry. You at least can say you have a Curry on your team. It's like, do the Nuggets see how this looks? Like, do they, I really like them to call a press conference. I really wish that they would have actually held on to Angel Reese's brother, who they technically acquired in the trade and then immediately waived him, just so maybe they would have an introductory press conference for Julian Reese, and we would be, somebody would be able to ask them, what is the plan here? What are you trying to do? Because the last time we checked in, everything was on the table, including running it back. Okay, well, you didn't run it back. So you didn't do that. All right. And I've been saying this, you know, a slow drip of talent leaving the Denver Nuggets is technically included in everything being on the table. I know we're never going to get this level of transparency, but I feel like in this situation, we deserve it. We earned it. What is the plan? Because right now, if we're discussing how the Denver Nuggets is currently constructed, get out of the Western Conference. What would you say if I asked you that question? If I told you that I traveled to the future and I was shocked to find out that the Denver Nuggets actually play in next year's NBA Finals, what would have to happen? Because you can't say Nikola Jokic. You can't say anything regarding Nikola Jokic. Because look at the level the guy's been playing at, and the Nuggets aren't getting any closer to winning a title, so it's nothing that Nikola Jokic does. Jamal Murray was an all-star last year. You're going to say Jamal Murray has to be this? He was an all-star. Wasn't good enough. You going to feed me the Aaron Gordon is healthy stuff? And that's going to make the difference? Maybe they're not bowing out in the first round, but even with a healthy Aaron Gordon, I have my doubts about this team getting out of the West. So you look, and what is it? And it is, and I'll tell you what it is. It's Cam Johnson and Christian Brown being all-stars. I mean, I can't conceive of a way that the Denver Nuggets can get out of the West this year. And in a bit of irony, and please don't misunderstand me, I am not saying that Peyton Watson would have done this, but the great bit of irony out of this whole situation is that one of the players that, if I asked you this question 2 days ago, maybe one of the possible answers is what Peyton Watson was for that month in January. He becomes that guy all the time. Now, I wouldn't believe you for a second. I would say he's not going to be that guy all the time. but it would be a possible answer. I'll say not all stars. How about this? I think this is very simple, and we were told that this was going to happen. How about Christian Brown actually becomes a legitimate replacement for Kentavious Caldwell-Pope? I don't know that that gets them there, but that's what we were told, and I'm still waiting because I still have it in my mind that Christian Brown is maybe a sixth man of the year candidate, but nothing more. I thought he was good in the role that he had. And then the Nuggets tried to sell us on the idea that they could let Kentavious Caldwell-Pope go and Christian Brown would just slide right in and everything would be great. They wouldn't skip a beat. They've been skipping beats. So how about that? How about Christian Brown finally becomes the player that the Nuggets have been selling us that he is? Let's start there. And then we'll get to Aaron Gordon healthy. Okay? And get a little bit closer here. Are they beating the Timberwolves with those two things? They're not. And I'll tell you why. They haven't addressed the one thing that David Adelman asked for and said they had to get when he met with the media. What was the big issue against Minnesota? Jamal Murray was run down because he constantly had to bring the ball up against Jaden Daniels. David Adelman's like, I need another ball handler. I need someone to take the pressure off of Jamal Murray. And the Nuggets front office went, the best we can do is Tyus Jones, who they had in that playoff series and didn't look like he made a difference. So as I'm just piling on more reasons for you to be completely and utterly fed up with the Nuggets front office, the one thing that their coach said they needed, they haven't gotten. Though there was one item on the shopping list, and they didn't get it. It's like when my ex-wife sent me out to go get something from the store. She kept it very simple. She said, Ryan, go and get this one thing. And I would come back with not that thing. If I'm letting you into my world, that's why she's my ex-wife, or that's why I'm her ex-husband. It was the fact that she sent me out with a one-item long shopping list, and I could never go in and bring back that thing. The Nuggets haven't even... And I swear that Ben Tenzer told us that they felt very good, very confident in retaining Peyton Watson. I don't even remember if he said long-term. It doesn't even matter. They didn't retain him. He's gone. They just... Most of this is on Calvin Booth. Yes, but this dual GM thing that Josh Kroenke tried to sell us on, we were intrigued by it because they made the Michael Porter trade. And we're like, oh, kind of like what we got here. Well, unfortunately, and I'll legitimately give them credit. Like, they made a move. Calvin Booth wasn't willing to trade Michael Porter. They were. Kudos to them. They tried to improve the team. It didn't work. So what do you do? What do you do? You go back out there and you make more moves to improve the team. That's all you could do. That's what you should do. They haven't done it. And they weren't even able to retain the players that they brought in. You know, if they retained Tim Hardaway and Jonas Valanciunas, then I go, okay, well, maybe year two might be a little bit better. They didn't even keep them. Valanciunas is in Greece and Tim Hardaway's in Miami. Like, the situation that the Nuggets are in is not all the current front office's fault, but they just don't seem like they are capable of fixing it. And our first, you know, sometimes your first instinct is right. How did we react when Ben Tenzer and John Wallace were introduced, we were like, you're doing what? Two co-GMs and haven't heard of either one of them? You're not going out and finding somebody who has actually built a team before? Oh, but the relationships. The relationships is what we were told. Well, I just observed you torpedoing your relationship with Clutch Sports over the past couple of months. So I don't know that you're getting the relationships. Our first instinct was, what in the world is this? And then they waved a shiny object in our faces, which was trading Michael Porter Jr. And then we went, oh, maybe there's something here. Our first instinct was right. They can't do it. This is too big of a job for them. And that's not, you know, I don't want to be too disparaging of them. Sometimes it is. Meanwhile, Bob Myers, who has repeatedly talked about the Denver Nuggets, and I have it on pretty good authority that he has been interested in taking over the Denver Nuggets in the past, you know where he is now? The same place that LeBron James and Jaylen Brown are in. Yeah, Bob Myers kind of helped make that happen. Mike Gansey did too. Let's give credit to the guy who actually pulls off these moves, but Bob Myers was the one on the Rich Paul podcast making the case to LeBron. Bob Myers is overseeing Josh Harris's entire sports empire. And it just so happens that one of the teams in that empire just had the best offseason of any team in the NBA. Maybe a Bob Myers would have been a better choice to take over the organization. I don't know if the Nuggets have Jaylen Brown or LeBron James at this point, but can't be worse than what they're dealing with right now. And I wonder why Bob Myers never took over the Denver Nuggets. It seemed like there was a job opening. Could it be that Bob Myers wants to be fairly compensated for the fact that he helped be the architect of a dynasty and wants to be compensated as such when he joins another team? Yeah, that's not the Kroenke way. We go cheap. This is not the time to be cheap. You need to invest as much money in somebody's brain power to untangle this mess. At least we have the Avalanche, and at least you have the Broncos, right? I might not be as high on the Denver Broncos as you are, but I understand why you're excited. I understand why you're hopeful. Shouldn't be this hard. Should not be this hard to build around a generational superstar. But they have made it oh so hard. That'll do it for today. Appreciate the interaction. Thank you for letting me vent. That's what a large portion of the show was. I'll see you tomorrow. Train wreck.
1: A traffic update from the KVOR Traffic Center.
2: Got a crash northbound North Circle Drive and just south of East St. Vrain Street slowing it down. No other stalls or accidents reported at this time, but up and down I-25 and through town, we are slowing time of day volume. I'm Coyote, that's traffic.
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5: 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On Kalshi, America's number one prediction market platform, you can trade those predictions in a live market. Last week, Seattle was trading at 8%, meaning a $100 trade would pay out $1,174 if they take home the title. On Kalshi, as the probability changes, you adjust your position. 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Event contract trading involves risk and may not be suitable for all investors. 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
1: He planned an ISIS-style attack. I'm Lisa LaSera, Fox News. A New York woman under arrest after federal authorities say she threatened to set off a bomb at the state capitol building.
2: State and federal law enforcement announced the arrest of Jesse Bowie for a plan to kill New York state legislators. U.S. Attorney John Sarcone said Bowie is charged with providing material support to ISIS.
3: This defendant was radicalized online and spread messages of hate and violence.
2: FBI special agent in charge in Albany, Craig Tremoroli, quoted Bowie's intent to take down the building.
4: Kill the senators while they are meeting. I want them to lose a lot of important documents as well.
2: New York Governor Kathy Hochul posted her gratitude on X for the arrest and said at this time there is no other immediate threat in Albany.
1: Fox's Grinnell Scott. Both sides in court today as the attorneys for Carmelo Anthony, the black teen convicted of stabbing a white teen to death at a track meet last year, asked for a new trial. The prosecutor telling the court he and the defense agreed to hold back character evidence during the trial to avoid inflaming the case already boiling over with racial tensions. Federal agents have taken devices belonging to former California Congressman Eric Swalwell in connection with a sexual misconduct investigation against him.
5: A federal search warrant inventory shows investigators seized Eric Swalwell's iPhone and MacBook at 8:25 Saturday night. Sources tell Fox that search happened at the San Francisco airport. And then on Sunday, the FBI seized electronics from Swalwell's home in Washington, D.C. Swalwell was cooperative during the airport encounter on Saturday and was not detained or arrested.
1: Fox's Matt Finn. Swalwell resigned from Congress in April. He has denied allegations of sexual assault and misconduct. State lawmaker Aisha Wahab has won a special election to serve the rest of Swalwell's term, which ends in January. America's listening to Fox News.
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